0: Press on Friday after reporting that the company reached a preliminary agreement with Apple to manufacture some of the chips in its devices. That's according to the Wall Street Journal, which said talks have been underway for more than a year, but they still say that it's unclear which Apple products would use those Intel-made chips. Sherry?
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3: 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He is energy reporter here at Bloomberg. He talked about how the infamous Three Mile Island nuclear plant got an AI makeover.
4: Chernobyl was indeed a catastrophe. I've been to several nuclear plants, and everywhere I go, it is just so carefully monitored and screened. You know, radiation does have, you know, the potential to be dangerous, so you have to be careful.
5: Well, what I noticed in your piece was that there was this idea that electricity demand had kind of peaked because we had become more efficient with energy usage. LED bulbs were, you know, actually a part of that pre-2019. Mm-hmm. And then this happened. And by this, I mean the demand for AI, making this stuff more efficient. What happens if we overbuild here and we just shoot too far?
4: But then we spent a lot of money. Yeah, that's the question that we've been talking about. So, I mean, power demand in the U.S. has pretty much been flat for like 20-something years. And now it's going up. Like, the projections are insane on how much power we're going to
6: need. There's a chart in the show.
5: Projections are projections, though.
4: Exactly. So, I mean, like, here in, like, second quarter 2026, it's not crazy higher than a year ago. But the forecast through 2030 and 2035, they are. But, yeah, AI is brand new. This is, like, a trend I've been following for about 2 years. But if they come up with a way to make it more energy efficient all of a sudden, that is a concern. And people are like allocating billions and billions of dollars for power plants. And if they overspend, well, we'll see it in the stock price.
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14: 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I'm Jennifer Zabasadja in the Lesotho Highlands, and this is Bloomberg.
3: This week, leaders from the world's two largest economies will come together in Beijing with geopolitical stability and the future of global trade on the line. Trust Bloomberg to go beyond the headlines with on-the-ground reporting, expert analysis, and real-time market reaction. The Trump-Xi Summit. 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Context changes everything.
0: Some items on the agenda this week as well. The U.S. Treasury Secretary Scott Bessent heads to Japan for talks on currency stability and economic security before he heads to Beijing for a highly anticipated meeting between the U.S. and Chinese presidents. Meantime, Australia will unveil its budget on Tuesday, with Treasurer Jim Chalmers saying it will address soaring home prices. Now, of course, price pressures have been a key issue in the U.S. We'll get the CPI numbers this week, and they could further affirm Americans' growing frustration with inflation. And of course, over the weekend, we actually already saw some data.

0: 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Flows, funds, and the forces shaping markets on ETF IQ. 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
5: This is how we're trading in the Australian session. We're seeing the ASX 200 being led lower by financials, healthcare stocks higher. We are seeing the likes of those names around materials and energy, given the rising oil prices on the ongoing war in Iran. When it comes to the Aussie dollar, there's a little bit of pressure, but still around those levels that we haven't seen since June of 2022. So 4-year highs right now as we're headed towards an upcoming budget announcement later in the week. Australian Treasurer Jim Chalmers saying that the budget will aim to address soaring home prices and help people enter the housing market. Speaking to Bloomberg in Canberra, Jim Chalmers also saying that a key focus will be containing substantial inflation supercharged by the war in Iran.
6: This is a really responsible budget. It's about resilience and it's about reform. It's about getting people through a difficult period because of the war in the Middle East at the same time as we meet our obligations to future generations at the same time. So a big focus on fuel security, cost of living and housing, but also

0: Season is here.
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9: There's really one story in town today, and that's the AI trade. You are seeing on the back foot the Korean won, Taiwan dollar, but overall they have been outperforming. Let's talk about the read-through with our rates and emerging markets macro strategist Marcus Wong. So Marcus, we're looking at the Korean won, the Taiwan dollar on days where, you know, we're seeing that powerful rally for stocks. Is that translating into their outperformance in the FX?
10: Well, I guess on a day-to-day basis, there are days when you see that move in tandem, especially when you see our robust foreign inflows into these domestic markets as a result of the robust AI theme. But I think on other days when there's, you know, a slight risk off markets, and today is definitely one of them. We saw dollar has been aging higher. You know, sometimes the peso is also, sometimes the won is also reflective of, you know, the larger risk off, it also reflects beta to the larger risk off markets. I think most analysts out there see that over the medium term, this support from, you know, the AI theme will start support the current account surplus that we've seen in South Korea and Taiwan. It will support their currencies as a result. You know, in comparison, you know, if you look at others, the Southeast Asian currencies and the Indian rupee, for example, they are not so lucky. Not such a beneficiary of the AI theme.
9: In spite of expected rate hikes, which is the expectation for Banco Central, so where does this leave markets without an AI trade as far as FX is concerned?
10: Well, I think most analysts out there expect them to lag. So basically, it's a north-south divide, if I would put it that way. You know, north, obviously, you know, South Korea, Taiwan as well as South the UN, well, of course, Southeast Asia and India lagging behind. As you said, Pocrelli put out, you know, rate hikes, especially in the Philippines, you know, the BSP governor has previously signaled a series of rate hikes, a rate hike cycle, if you must. But, you know, no one out there is calling a bullish peso call nonetheless. And a lot of them are tying it to the larger impact of all prices moving forward.
9: Okay, Marcus, thank you so much for getting us set up for the rest of
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13: I think the luxury brand sector has really paid attention to the evolution of golf. It was really the pandemic that grew the built-in audience of golf from around 24 million people that followed or played the game in the US to about 40 million today. So it's just a massive inbuilt audience. It's also become, the profile of the audience has diversified. It's become younger, young adults, much more accessible. It's also globalized. You're referring to Live Golf, for example, but, you know, Japan, huge market, is booming also in India. And these all happen with the US to be great Scotch whiskey and also luxury goods markets. I'd also say at the same time, the audience has stayed fairly affluent. So that's why you're seeing luxury and lifestyle brands really lean in. The other factor is, of course, as you will well know, at Garden City, you've got the famous 19th hole. So golf in particular goes beyond just what happens on the course. So it's really that lifestyle, social connection moment that allows us to really have a role in that area.
14: So how are you guys at Dewar Scotch, how are you kind of trying to leverage that audience?
13: Amazing partners, great tournament, great reach, you know, big TV audience. And we use these kind of tentpole moments, as we call them, to really build integrated marketing programs around.
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2: Mike Collins at PGM, you've been going through the numbers, the results. What was your first reaction when you saw that 115?
3: Yeah, this just kind of locks in the stalemate at the Fed, right? It really kind of solidifies the fact that they are on hold here indefinitely. But there are some whiffs of both the AI productivity story and actually wage disinflation in these data. Since they peaked in COVID, wage growth has been in a disinflationary trend, and that trend continues today, right? So maybe it's a shift in the labor mix from higher paying white collar tech and investment jobs, you know, to healthcare and education, but you are seeing disinflation on the wage story. So as a whole, this labor market picture is not adding to the inflationary story. It's the other things like energy and supply shortages that are causing the inflation. And those are things actually that the Fed can't control, right? They can control the demand side, not the supply side. So, you know, if anything, maybe this is just more fuel to the fire for, you know, someone like Warsh, who can, you know, say, wow, look, you're seeing the productivity come through. You're not seeing wage pressures at all. You know, maybe ultimately he can sway a couple other members to cut rates.
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11: Bringing you up-to-the-minute global news whenever and wherever it happens. I'm Haslinda Amin in Davos, Switzerland, and this is Bloomberg.
12: 9 a.m. in Shanghai, Shenzhen, and here in Hong Kong, you're watching The China Show. I'm Yvonne Mann with David Inglis.
13: Good Monday morning. We're counting down to the open of markets in Greater China. Let's get to your top stories today. Korean stocks leading these gains across the Asia Pacific as the AI-driven rally gains further momentum, shrugging off ongoing concerns and tensions in the Middle East.
12: Oil rises, meanwhile, as President Trump rejects Iran's new peace proposal, calling it, quote, totally unacceptable.
13: Also ahead, U.S. officials say Trump is expected to press Chinese President Xi Jinping over China's approach to Iran when they meet in Beijing later this week.
12: And China's export growth defies shipping disruptions caused by the Iran conflict. The war's shock may further lift factory gate prices due this hour.

0: On the latest edition of the Bloomberg Daybreak Europe podcast, our EU energy editor Lars Paulsen on how Europe's power grid operators have been building up their defences because of Russia's war in Ukraine.
1: So it's both physical and cyber attacks. And the story that we've been writing about, it's on the physical aspect here. And the reason for this is that electricity is absolutely essential for, you know, everyday modern life. So it's an area of society that every enemy will target in case of war. And, you know, we've seen that in Ukraine, and also Trump has threatened to hit power infrastructure in Iran as well.
2: So then how have operators been actually doing that, trying to beef up defences?
1: Well, they're spending a lot of money, and there are various measures they're taking, from increased surveillance of assets, stockpiling spare parts, building concrete walls around, you know, critical assets like substations and transformers. You know, they're hiding and burying other assets underground. So they are doing a lot to ramp up the physical protection here.
0: How much more needs to be done, though? And crucially, where is the money coming from for this?
1: It's really in the past few years that people have started to think more about this. And it's a war in Ukraine that's opened up the eyes of politicians and CEOs of what needs to be done.
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1: We need more transparency.
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6: It's a multi-trillion dollar industry. We'll show you what's happening in ETFs like no one else. ETF IQ, Mondays on Bloomberg.
7: All right, just going to recap those inflation numbers that we got out of China just a few moments ago. So the PPI prices actually was better than expected by more than, by about one percentage point. So certainly it was a pretty punchy number when it comes to factory gate prices as well. So 2.8%, 1.2% for the consumer price index there, also beating the median estimate as well, Dave. And certainly, you know, when it came to the core CPI as well, that also came in slightly stronger than the previous month of 1.2%.
8: Yeah, you know, the point that our guests earlier just made is that we are seeing a lot of this come through in the form of supply shock, but there is also an underlying signs of underlying demand starting to also pick up, which is why I think you put those two things together. This reflation story is really quite an opportune time, to your point, right, ahead of this big meeting this week.
7: Yeah, and you know, as Crédit Agricole's judge said, like, it really is, you know, not just the inflation numbers, export numbers, which continue to show, it's tech exports, it's
8: chip
7: AI-related.
8: Yeah.
7: Chip exports, green exports that continue this whole export machine out of China here as well. Something that we have to look ahead to, of course, as there is still remains a lot of uncertainty in this Iran war.
8: Okay, let's talk about the hantavirus here and some of the sort of diagnostic names, some of the effectively almost a flashback of, and hopefully it doesn't get to that point. A lot of people are hoping it doesn't, and there's no indication it will. Some of the names that we were looking at as the pandemic was kicking off six years ago now. A lot of these names are actually rallying quite substantially. This is a continuation, by the way, of a move we saw already late last week on the back of this story here.
7: Yeah, certainly is a concerning story when you read what happens, of course, on these cruise ships. So certainly that continues to be one thing to watch as well. When it comes to the benchmarks here today, it seems like it is onshore over Hong Kong here today. But yeah, overall has been quite quiet. You are seeing yields, so in the back end of the curve, higher on that inflation print.
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11: We've talked a lot about how, you know, labor supply is slowing down, the break even, like what do you have to have for jobs to keep the unemployment constant is much, much lower, maybe even close to zero. And then we get numbers like this, right? I mean, this was a big payroll number and last month was too. And essentially, you know, unemployment rate went sideways. So I think it is important, like it's hard to stitch all the pieces together. Like we talk a lot about like the underlying fundamentals, what's happening with supply, but any, you know, month to month, there's going to be a lot of details. And so we can still get these big upside surprises. This definitely fits, I think, with this broader theme that we've seen since early this year is a lot more stability in the labor market.
10: Yeah.
11: And that's a good thing, right? That's a very important buffer. I'd like to see wages growing a little bit faster than what we saw in this. But, you know, the first thing is to have a paycheck. Yep. And then think about, like, how fast is that paycheck growing? So I think in general, this is a good in terms of we see more resilience. And remember, you know, wasn't that many months ago we were pretty concerned about the direction of the labor market.
10: Right.
11: This is much better.
10: Paul, do you agree with me that the general zeitgeist in this studio has been, you know what, it's healing?
12: Yeah.
10: I think that's sort of what we've heard.
12: I think so. And Claudia, I mean, the Fed obviously focuses on the labor side of the equation. 4.3% unemployment rate holding steady. I mean, they got to like that number.
11: Yes, they do. That's very much, it's hard to know exactly what that maximum employment, full employment is, but 4.3% unemployment, that's good. And also, it has been stable at this low level. It's not moving up. And that's, this is a good report.
6: 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Here's Danny Berger.
1: A new survey from GoFundMe found that Gen Z are giving back more than previous generations. About 71% of Gen Z reported some form of giving in just the past week. They were also more likely to give money despite being more likely to have lower incomes. GoFundMe co-founder and CEO Tim Cadogan joins us now to discuss. Tim, I'm still struggling with this number. 71%? That,

0: That's huge. What's behind it?
1: So it's fascinating, isn't it? So we see a lot of activity on GoFundMe from Gen Z, and we wanted to understand it more deeply. So actually, we did this survey together with Giving Tuesday, which is an amazing organization, has one of the best data infrastructures in the world. And it's actually a study that was carried over 10,000 people over a year, looking at their behavior in the past week. And you hit it, like Gen Z, which sometimes I think people think they care, and they're loud, but they don't actually give that much. That is wrong. They give more than any other generation. You hit the highlight stat there, 71%. That's 6 points more than any other group of adults. And what's fascinating is that applies to every single kind of giving. That's cash giving, giving to individuals, giving to nonprofits, donating goods in kind. It's an amazing level of generosity that we're seeing.
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6: 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He is energy reporter here at Bloomberg. He talked about how the infamous Three Mile Island nuclear plant got an AI makeover.
7: Chernobyl was indeed a catastrophe. I've been to several nuclear plants, and everywhere I go, it is just so carefully monitored and screened. You know, radiation does have, you know, the potential to be dangerous, so you have to be careful.
8: Well, what I noticed in your piece was that there was this idea that electricity demand had kind of peaked because we had become more efficient with energy usage. LED bulbs were, you know, actually a part of that pre-2019. Mm-hmm. And then this happened. And by this, I mean the demand for AI, making this stuff more efficient. What happens if we overbuild here and we just shoot too far?
7: But then we spent a lot of money. Yeah, that's the question that we've been talking about. So, I mean, power demand in the U.S. has pretty much been flat for like 20-something years. And now it's going up. Like, the projections are insane on how much power we're going
9: to need.
7: There's
9: a chart in the show.
8: Projections are projections, though.
7: Exactly. So, I mean, like, here in, like, second quarter 2026, it's not crazy higher than a year ago. But the forecast through 2030 and 2035, they are. But, yeah, AI is brand new. This is like a trend I've been following for about 2 years. But if they come up with a way to make it more energy efficient all of a sudden, that is a concern. And people are like allocating billions and billions of dollars for power plants. And if they overspend, well, we'll see it in the stock price.
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0: 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Here's Caroline Hyde.
1: Tara Shai's with us, founder, CEO of New Work Foundation, former head of business at Meta. Your CV stands out. And look, you're saying you want AI to be profitable, not just for businesses, but for everyone, including the millions of 25-year-olds currently underemployed or unemployed. What's happening with the labor market right now?
2: Gen Z American workers are graduating in the worst job market in 37 years. As you said, 42% are underemployed. So they're bartending, they're working gig jobs and taking other work that don't require their degree. And it's because traditional pathways are drying up. And today's young Americans are graduating without the skills, tools, and information they need to get hired in this AI economy.
1: So the skills, the tools they need, you're bringing that to bear. How? Because there is this sudden anxiety that people need to realign themselves for the future of work.
2: Well, absolutely. And I look at the colleges in America and K-12 education. There is, you know, rightful caution around using AI. But many of these young people are actively being discouraged from using AI and learning AI while they're in school. And so they're graduating not knowing how to direct these systems, not knowing how to properly set up context engineering.
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3: Ahead, Standard Chartered Global CIO Steve Bryce joins us, staying overweight on India alongside Taiwan and the US while shifting towards Europe. Also coming up, Biocon CEO Shrihas Tambe on India's crowded fat loss drug market and whether generics could reshape demand for legacy drugs like Ozempic and Mounjaro.

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7: So it's both physical and cyber attacks. And the story that we've been writing about, it's on the physical aspect here. And the reason for this is that electricity is absolutely essential for, you know, everyday modern life. So it's an area of society that every enemy will target in case of war. And, you know, we've seen that in Ukraine, and also Trump has threatened to hit power infrastructure in Iran as well.
8: So then how have operators been actually doing that, trying to beef up defences?

0: Well, they're spending a lot of money, and there are various measures they're taking, from increased surveillance of assets, stockpiling spare parts, building concrete walls around, you know, critical assets like substations and transformers. You know, they're hiding and burying other assets underground. So they are doing a lot to ramp up the physical protection here.
1: How much more needs to be done, though? And crucially, where is the money coming from for this?
0: It's really in the past few years that that people have started to think more about this. And it's a war in Ukraine that's opened up the eyes of politicians and CEOs of what needs to be done.
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5: Rules on both sides clearly defined. Okay. How do you do that with an administration that is not engaging in the traditional way that U.S. administrations have engaged their counterparts in China?
6: Is there a clear China policy, do you think, in the White House?
5: No, I don't think there is.
7: The issues are endless. Front and center could be the war in Iran.
8: Iran is the world's largest state sponsor of terrorism, and anyone who's buying oil from Iran is contributing to that. We're looking for stability with China. We don't want this to be something that derails the broader relationship or any agreements that might come out of our meeting in Beijing.
7: Also, will the two leaders solidify a more lasting trade agreement? Boeing airplanes, soybeans, rare earths, perhaps even the most advanced AI chips could all be up for discussion.
9: The fact that the U.S. is hosting G20 and China is hosting APEC, which means their ministers are running around in each other's big cities all year long, and the two leaders will meet in these multilateral environments, is also very positive.
7: But is Taiwan on the table? Xi may want certain assurances from Trump with an arms package to the island pending in D.C. The two sides may end up playing it safe, announcing easier deliverables like better people-to-people exchanges or even visa-free travel. A long shot for sure, but China has implemented that with many more countries of late as a diplomatic outreach and a way to boost a sluggish economy.
10: As far as the services sector goes, there's absolutely no question at all that the domestic tourism market is absolutely booming.
7: Keep in mind, this summit is on China's turf, begging the question, has the Trump White House readied its most effective away game plan?
5: They're putting a lot of stock on the personal diplomacy between President Trump and President Xi. It's not a long-term strategy. It's a short-term strategy.
7: Stephen Engel, Bloomberg News, Beijing.
11: Steve joins us now with more. So, Steve, what else do we need to watch out for?
12: Well, it's a lot, isn't it? In just 2.5 days that he's going to be in Beijing, starting Wednesday evening, and then Thursday is going to be a packed schedule where he will have a state greeting, presumably at the Great Hall of the People. He's going to have a walk and talk with Xi Jinping at what we just saw there, the Temple of Heaven in southern Beijing. He's going to have the next day on Friday, he's going to have a working lunch with Xi Jinping in Beijing before flying out. So there's a lot to do. And again, has there been the right amount of preparation time on both sides and coordination for deliverables for both sides? What we're hearing through diplomatic channels is that it's all about the B's and the T's. On the B side is what the United States wants. They want the Board of Trade and Board of Investment, something that Jamison Greer of the USTR has been talking about. They want a Boeing jet order formalized. They want beef sales committed to, and they want beans. They want soybeans, more soybean purchases. China, they're about the T's. They want
6: to address the tech controls that have been imposed by the United States. They also want to address Taiwan, as I mentioned in that story, and they also want to get an update on the situation as it regards to terror.

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2: I think the luxury brand sector has really paid attention to the evolution of golf. It was really the pandemic that grew the built-in audience of golf from around 24 million people that followed or played the game in the US to about 40 million today. So it's just a massive inbuilt audience. It's also become, the profile of the audience has diversified. It's become younger, young adults, much more accessible. It's also globalized. You're referring to LIV Golf, for example, but you know, Japan, huge market, is booming also in India. And these all happen with the US to be great Scotch whiskey and also luxury goods markets. I'd also say at the same time, the audience has stayed fairly affluent. So that's why you're seeing luxury and lifestyle brands really lean in. The other factor is, of course, as you will well know, at Garden City, you've got the famous 19th hole. So golf in particular goes beyond just what happens on the course. So it's really that lifestyle, social connection moment that allows us to really have a role in that area.
3: So how are you guys at Doers Scotch, how are you kind of trying to leverage that audience?
2: Amazing partners, great tournament, great reach, you know, big TV audience. And we use these kind of tentpole moments, as we call them, to really build integrated marketing programs around.
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5: Some things are only fairly valued for a second.
4: Right.
5: And some things stay overvalued or undervalued forever, as we
4: right.
5: know from the markets.
4: For sure.
5: And I think StockTwits, I'll take full responsibility, we've always missed a window of positioning.
4: And, right.
5: But the good news is StockTwits is thriving.
4: Right. It's doing well. This
5: yeah.
4: is a perfect.
5: So I'm saying, like,
4: Robin Hood should
5: we
4: really
5: were
4: be the
5: 10 part. Years ahead of our time.
4: Mm-hmm.
5: If you think about where public, when I started StockTwits, retail investing was a laughing stock.
4: Yeah.
5: And it still is to most institutions.
4: Much less so today than
5: correct.
4: It was. Now it's.
5: So again, if you look at my portfolio.
4: By the way, the private equity, private credit wouldn't be so hungry for retail investors
5: they
4: if it was truly
5: need us. They right. call me every day.
4: Right.
5: So there's two worlds that I live in. The world where retail doesn't take itself seriously enough.
4: Uh-huh.
5: And private equity guys call me. CEOs of public companies call me to take, like, I'm in a crazy seat.
4: Right.
5: Because I'm a goofball.
4: Right.
5: But I am serious, you know, like I am serious. Like I'm trying to be serious.
4: You used to be 60-40 goofball serious. Now you're 40-60.
5: Yeah, it switches.
4: You're the new 60-40.
5: Yeah, I can laugh at myself, but I'm trying to run a serious business, right? Because it's been a long time. And we were just way ahead of the curve. Mm. Like, Jack and Ev didn't understand what we have. Fred
4: Still.
5: Wilson understood it.
4: Right.
5: There are very few people that understood.
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0: Good morning. This is Horizon's Middle East and Africa, our top stories this morning. President Trump and Iran reject each other's peace proposals, threatening a fragile ceasefire after 10 weeks of conflict. Beijing confirms Trump's state visit this week, greenlighting the first U.S. presidential trip to China in nearly a decade. And Saudi Aramco warns of a long disruption to oil markets from the near closure of the Strait of Hormuz as the oil giant reports a jump in profits. It has just gone 8:30 a.m. across the Emirates. I'm Jumana Versace in Dubai. Well, we woke up this morning to the news that President Trump has found the Iranian counterproposal to the U.S. proposal as, quote, unacceptable. So we are basically back to square zero again. And in terms of knock-on effects for markets, you saw a bit of a dip in sentiment once that True Social post came out around midnight, 1 a.m. our time in the region. But what we've seen since then is a steady buildup of momentum. So actually, the handover from Asia Pacific is actually okay today, up 0.2%. Wall Street dipping a little bit, S&P down 9 basis points, but again, fractionally so, as increasingly we've been talking the last couple of weeks on U.S. markets really paying less and less attention to developments out of the region and more focus on micro developments, on earnings, the fact that it's been a really robust earnings season, and the better data that's been coming through. Friday, we had a strong payrolls print in the U.S. as well. So that is the picture for equity markets. Brent telling you a different story. And of course, here we have the disappointment, perhaps, that there is no deal agreed to. There hasn't been a breakthrough between the U.S. and Iran. And Brent is trading 4.4% higher today. So we're back just shy of $106 a barrel. And then 10-year yields, because of this push upwards in oil, once again accounting for inflation expectations and pushing yields higher. 4.4 is where we're at, about 4 basis points higher in trading today. And then switching over, I do just want to show you, despite the fact that the labor data on Friday came in better than expectations, consumer sentiment index, this is the University of Michigan Consumer Sentiment Index, has actually dipped quite significantly. And one thing that our colleagues flagged is if you look at real wages, or at least the expectation of real wages over a 1-year timeline, what

0: this low level. It's not moving up. And that's, yeah, no, this is a good report.
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7: 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Coming up today.
8: I'll be here for a decade. Keir Starmer vows to fight on as British Prime Minister ahead of a make or break speech later this morning.
7: Totally unacceptable. Oil rises as Trump rejects Iran's latest proposal and the Strait of Hormuz remains all but shut.
8: Preparing for a pullback, NATO members brace for Trump to take more troops out of Europe as transatlantic relations fray.
7: Plus, as easy as ABC, a series of AI wins puts Alphabet on the brink of becoming the world's most valuable company.
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7: Let's start by looking at the markets this morning. Oil prices have surged. Brent crude futures are up by 4.5%, $105.90. The US and Iran stuck in limbo on the war. Asia stocks, though, climbing. Traders doubling down on the AI trade, brushing aside the worries of the conflict in the Middle East. The MSCI Asia Pacific Index is up 0.6% this morning. The Kospi surges 5% today. In terms of stock futures, then, for the European market open, this morning, US stocks 50 futures climbing just about. US stock futures for the S&P 500 in the red. 10-year Treasury yields right now at 4.39. So almost 4 basis points higher for those 10-year yields ahead of the US inflation data later this week. And the pound is down 0.3%. The political tensions in the UK.
8: Our top stories. The British Prime Minister will make a speech later this morning that's aiming to save his job. Keir Starmer will set out a bolder agenda for his Labour government after disastrous election results revived talk of a leadership challenge. One relatively unknown Labour MP, Catherine West, says she'll begin an effort to remove Keir Starmer if his cabinet doesn't do it.
10: That level of inertia in the face of the election defeat that we saw on Thursday is a disgrace. Working people sent us a message on Thursday. We have to listen to that and we have to change.
8: West added she will wait until the Prime Minister's speech to make a final decision. More than 30 Labour MPs have publicly called for Starmer to resign or to set out a timetable for his departure. But Education Secretary Bridget Phillipson says ejecting their leader will only set the government back.
11: What I heard loud and clear from voters was their deep sense of frustration that they'd voted for change and they don't feel that we as a Labour government have delivered what they wanted. So I think the last thing is to say let's have an extended period of time arguing amongst ourselves.
8: Education Secretary Bridget Phillipson. Catherine West's challenge may force the hand of Starmer's rivals with greater levels of support, such as Health Secretary Wes Streeting and former Deputy Prime Minister Angela Rayner. In a statement on Sunday night, Rayner said, "What we are doing now isn't working, and the Prime Minister must now meet the moment, but stopped short of declaring a

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6: On the latest edition of the Wall Street Week podcast, people, even prominent people, move across borders all the time. But it's pretty bad when your former prime minister decides the grass is greener elsewhere. New Zealand's Jacinda Ardern has moved her family to Australia, along with a lot of other Kiwis. We talk with one of her predecessors about the exodus and what can be done to turn it around.
7: The New Zealand economy is not as strong as we'd like it to be, and maybe not as strong as historically it has been, but it's not a story of universal lower growth. Actually, Auckland and Wellington, the main centres, have been weaker, and largely weaker because of negative house prices. So that's had a big impact on construction and all sorts of activity related around housing and the sort of negative wealth effect of people living in Auckland. And when you think Auckland is home to 1.5 million people of a population, about 5 million, it has quite a big impact. So yeah, that's been a bit negative, but the rest of the country have been very strong. Actually, rural prices have been strong, so we're a big food producer, basically started life as Britain's little farm, and we continue to be that. We're very much a strong food producer, so that part of the country's been good, and there's lots of exciting things happening. Well, New Zealanders have always left for Australia. The question is whether they come home. Largely they do, but not always. I mean, if you look at New Zealand, we're a home of say 5 million people now, about 500,000, maybe as many as 1 million New Zealanders live in Australia, so it's quite a few. We're a little bit like Canada is to the United States. In the end, the United States is a sort of magnet for talent out of Canada.
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17: Mike Collins of PGIM, you've been going through the numbers, the results. What was your first reaction when you saw that 115?
18: Yeah, this just kind of locks in the stalemate at the Fed, right? It really kind of solidifies the fact that they are on hold here indefinitely. But there are some whiffs of both the AI productivity story and actually wage disinflation in these data. Since they peaked in COVID, wage growth has been in a disinflationary trend, and that trend continues today, right? So maybe it's a shift in the labor mix from higher paying white collar tech and investment jobs, you know, to healthcare and education, but you are seeing disinflation on the wage story. So as a whole, this labor market picture, it's not adding to the inflationary story. It's the other things like energy and supply shortages that are causing the inflation. And those are things actually that the Fed can't control, right? They can control the demand side, not the supply side. So, you know, if anything, maybe this is just more fuel to the fire for, you know, someone like Warsh, who can, you know, say, wow, look, you're seeing the productivity come through. You're not seeing wage pressures at all. You know, maybe ultimately he can sway a couple other members to cut rates.
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8: Arsenal have taken a giant step towards winning the Premier League with a 1-0 victory at West Ham. The leaders are 5 points ahead of Manchester City with 2 games to play, one less than their nearest title rivals. But the match was mired in controversy after referee Chris Kavanagh was sent to the monitor and ruled out a last-gasp equaliser for a foul on keeper David Raya. It's been called the biggest VAR call in history. Arsenal boss Mikel Arteta feels it was the correct decision.
9: Very brave, but very consistent with what they've been talking about all season. So when I have to be critical, I have been, and today I have to praise them at least for giving the option to a referee to decide away from the lights and the chaos to give clarity to him to make the right call.
8: The result means Nottingham Forest and Leeds are now safe from relegation. Forest drew 1-1 with Newcastle while Burnley held Aston Villa 2-2. Crystal Palace and Everton also shared 4 goals at Selhurst Park. Celtic ensured becoming Scottish Premiership champions again is in their hands following a 3-1 win at home to Rangers. Victory for the holders in their remaining 2 games away to Motherwell on Wednesday and against Leaders Hearts on the final day will see them retain their title. Martin O'Neill's men are a point off the top while their old firm rivals can only finish third. Manchester City are on course for a first domestic double in 10 years after fighting back to reach the Women's FA Cup final. The WSL champions came from 2-0 down to grab a stoppage time equaliser before clinching a 3-2 victory after extra time at holders Chelsea. City will play Brighton, who got past Liverpool by the same score in the decider at Wembley at the end of the month. And Hull KR can look forward to their third Rugby League Challenge Cup final in 4 years after a 32-12 victory over Warrington. The holders will face 21-time winners Wigan in the decider at Wembley at the end of this month.
7: In today's weather forecast, a rainy start, clearing for a fine and settled day with plenty of sunshine. Highest temperatures of 13 degrees in London.
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11: Good morning from London. I'm Caroline Hepke at 6:53 a.m. in the City of London. Oil prices up 4% now for Brent crude futures, $105.40. European natural gas prices also rising. The US and Iran stuck in limbo in terms of these peace proposals. The bond market is also hostage to what's happening in Iran. 2-year yields 4 basis points higher, and in terms of 10-year yields, also up 4 basis points at 4.39. Elsewhere, shrugging off the tensions in the Middle East, Asia markets are up by 0.5% for the MSCI Asia Pacific Index. The KOSPI surging 4.6% on the AI trade. As for the fallout from the local elections here in the UK, the pound is down now 0.4% against the dollar, 135.81. We'll watch UK gilt yields. Will there be any relief that there hasn't been a challenger to Starmer as of yet? We don't really know. That is a look at the markets. Your Bloomberg Radio Business Flash. Stephen, over to you.
7: Well, let's dig more deeply into some of those moves that we are seeing on markets, particularly as we're looking at developments in the Middle East. President Trump rejecting Iran's latest peace proposal, effectively prolonging the closure of the Strait of Hormuz, and that's leading to an increase in oil prices. Let's speak to our reporter, Abir Abu-Omar, who's with us from Dubai this morning. Abir, good morning. Talk us through then what we're seeing on oil markets today.
12: Good morning, Stephen. Look, I mean, you guys just put it out, right? A rejection on both ends from both the United States and Iran on this latest proposal where President Trump said that they were going to hear back from the Iranians on Friday evening. Now, we heard from the Iranians yesterday, and essentially they put out a response that President Trump called was totally unacceptable. He actually said that the Iranians were playing around and that they're not going to be laughing anymore, Stephen. And that's obviously sent oil prices to around $106 a barrel when it comes to Brent. WTI is trading close to $100. But again, as I've mentioned last time we spoke, over the past 70 days or so, really, at the heart of this issue remains the Strait of Hormuz. We're seeing the double blockade now. Secretary of Energy Chris Wright suggested that there might be a return to Project Freedom. Now, if you remember, Project Freedom was announced last week, and it's essentially about U.S. naval ships blasting through the Strait of Hormuz to try to bring through some of those oil shipments that we've seen fall to a fraction of what they were pre-war. Now, we haven't seen that come through yet, but essentially, look, what Iran has put through was unacceptable to the Americans, and it's pretty much some of the same old things that we've been hearing. Iran wants some of its assets to be unfrozen. It wants oil sales to be unsanctioned, and it refuses to completely dismantle its nuclear abilities. The Wall Street Journal did report that Iran had suggested that some of its highly enriched uranium would be transferred to a third country. Iran said that that report was inaccurate. But as of now, we're back into what Caroline has rightly called a limbo. We don't know if we're going to see a return to talks, but that is something to keep an eye on over the next week or so.
11: Yeah, absolutely. And global equities are sort of shrugged off a lot of what has been happening in terms of the war. They've actually rallied, which is also kind of another major story on markets, the AI infrastructure story and how strong that is.
12: Yeah, I mean, look, you're right. And this is something that, again, we've mentioned on the 50-day mark or so of the war, that global equities seem to have shrugged off or forgotten about the war in Iran, very dissimilar to what is happening in oil markets, very dissimilar to what is happening in global bonds. They're still very much tied to what is happening in the Middle East, in this region. But we're seeing the glimpse of what is happening in global equities, starting with Asian stocks that, as you mentioned, are climbing this morning, fueled by the return of the AI trade. And as a matter of fact, global equities have erased Iran-linked losses since the beginning of the year because they're returning to fundamentals. They're returning to the AI story, the earnings that we're seeing come across from the U.S., in particular, the big focus on CapEx spending, the big focus on AI investments, especially from the Mag 7. So you're seeing global equities, global investors really forgetting about what is happening in this region. As I mentioned, it is quite different from what we're seeing across different asset classes. But a good story for equity performance this morning, again, subdued reaction to the latest developments from the U.S.-Israel war in Iran.
7: Okay, Abir, thank you very much for bringing us up to date on some of those stories that are moving markets this morning. That's our reporter Abir Abu Omar in Dubai today as we're watching that move higher in oil prices and thinking about it in the context of the data we're going to be getting this week, the April inflation data from the US due out tomorrow as well. And expected to see an uptick in the survey reading for the headline CPI figure on an annualized basis, meant to rise to 3.7%. That's the expectation from our survey of analysts, so one to keep an eye when we're thinking about the inflationary impacts of what's been happening in the Middle East.
11: Yeah, absolutely. Prices at gas pumps in the US have jumped 50% since the start of the Iran war. That's the figure I read this morning that sort of stuck in my mind. Look, we've also got loads of coverage for you on the fallout from the local elections in the UK. What will happen going forwards? Keir Starmer speaking later this morning. Jim O'Neill will be speaking to us, of course, former Goldman Sachs alum. We've also got the IPPR's Rachel Henry speaking to us later this morning. So lots of coverage here. This is Bloomberg.
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0: Bloomberg's Will Wade. He is energy reporter here at Bloomberg. You talked about how the infamous Three Mile Island nuclear plant got an AI makeover.
1: Chernobyl was indeed a catastrophe. I've been to several nuclear plants, and everywhere I go, it is just so carefully monitored and screened. You know, radiation does have, you know, the potential to be dangerous, so you have to be careful.
2: Well, what I noticed in your piece was that there was this idea that electricity demand had kind of peaked because we had become more efficient with energy usage. LED bulbs were, you know, actually a part of that pre-2019. Mm-hmm. And then this happened. And by this, I mean the demand for AI, making this stuff more efficient. What happens if we overbuild here and we just shoot too far?
1: But then we spent a lot of money. Yeah, that's the question that we've been talking about. So, I mean, power demand in the U.S. has pretty much been flat for like 20-something years. And now it's going up. Like, the projections are insane on how much power we're going
0: to need.
1: There's
0: a chart in the show.
2: Projections are projections, though.
1: Exactly. So, I mean, like, here in, like, second quarter 2026, it's not crazy higher than a year ago. But the forecast through 2030 and 2035, they are. But, yeah, AI is brand new. This is, like, a trend I've been following for about 2 years. But if they come up with a way to make it more energy efficient all of a sudden, that is a concern. And people are like allocating billions and billions of dollars for power plants. And if they overspend, well, we'll see it in the stock price.
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7: A new survey from GoFundMe found that Gen Z are giving back more than previous generations. About 71% of Gen Z reported some form of giving in just the past week. They were also more likely to give money despite being more likely to have lower incomes. GoFundMe co-founder and CEO Tim Cadogan joins us now to discuss. Tim, I'm still struggling with this number. 71%? That's huge. What's behind it?
8: So it's fascinating, isn't it? So we see a lot of activity on GoFundMe from Gen Z. We wanted to understand it more deeply. So actually, we did this survey together with Giving Tuesday, which is an amazing organization, has one of the best data infrastructures in the world. And it's actually a study that was carried over 10,000 people over a year, looking at their behavior in the past week. And you hit it, like Gen Z, which sometimes I think people think they care and they're loud, but they don't actually give that much. That is wrong. They give more than any other generation. You hit the highlight stat there, 71%. That's 6 points more than any other group of adults. And what's fascinating is that applies to every single kind of giving. That's cash giving, giving to individuals, giving to nonprofits, donating goods in kind. It's an amazing level of generosity that we're seeing.
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4: 7:40 in London, 8:40 in Brussels. Good morning, I'm Stephen Carroll. So let's start with oil prices. 3.7% higher for Brent crude now, $105 a barrel. WTI up over 4% at $99.43. European stock futures a touch higher for Eurostox 50 at the moment, up a tenth of 1%, 0.2 higher for FTSE 100 futures, but 0.2 lower for CAC 40 futures, and DAX futures slightly softer as well today. In Asia, the overall MSCI Asia Pacific Index is up by 0.5%. Again, strength in tech shares helping to boost the likes of

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2: Arsenal have taken a giant step towards winning the Premier League with a 1-0 victory at West Ham. The leaders are 5 points ahead of Manchester City with two games to play, one less than their nearest title rivals. But the match was mired in controversy after referee Chris Kavanagh was sent to the monitor and ruled out a last-gasp equaliser for a foul on keeper David Raya. It's been called the biggest VAR call in history. Arsenal boss Mikel Arteta feels it was the correct decision.
3: Very brave, but very consistent with what they've been talking about all season. So when I have to be critical, I have been, and today I have to praise them, at least for giving the option to a referee to decide, away from the lights and the chaos, to give clarity to him to make the right call.
2: The result means Nottingham Forest and Leeds are now safe from relegation. Forest drew 1-1 with Newcastle, while Burnley held Aston Villa 2-2. Crystal Palace and Everton also shared 4 goals at Selhurst Park. Celtic ensured becoming Scottish Premiership champions again is in their hands, following a 3-1 win at home to Rangers. Victory for the holders in their remaining 2 games away to Motherwell on Wednesday and against Leaders Hearts on the final day will see them retain their title. Martin O'Neill's men are a point off the top, while their Old Firm rivals can only finish third. Manchester City are on course for a first domestic double in 10 years after fighting back to reach the Women's FA Cup final. The WSL champions came from 2-0 down to grab a stoppage time equaliser before clinching a 3-2 victory after extra time at holders Chelsea. City will play Brighton, who got past Liverpool by the same score in the decider at Wembley at the end of the month. And Hull KR can look forward to their third Rugby League Challenge Cup final in 4 years after a 32-12 victory over Warrington. The holders will face 21-time winners Wigan in the decider at Wembley at the end of this month.
1: In today's weather forecast, a rainy start, clearing for a fine and settled day with plenty of sunshine. Highest temperatures of 13 degrees in London.
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1: 7.53 in London, 8.53 in Brussels. Good morning, I'm Stephen Carroll. Eurostoxx 50 futures up 0.1%. FTSE 100 futures are 0.3 higher, but some weakness in CAC 40 and DAX futures this morning. Oil prices higher, part of what we're expecting contributing to the higher FTSE 100 futures. So Brent crude's up by 3%, $104.50 this morning. So slightly down on the peak that we hit earlier on. And WTI, although up 3.7% on the day, now below $99 a barrel. Natural gas prices are just around 1% higher for the UK and on the Dutch TTF benchmark. Looking at currency markets, the Bloomberg Dollar Spot Index 0.2% stronger, mirroring the trade that we've seen at other points where tensions have spiked in the Iran war. The pound and the euro both weaker against the dollar. The pound's now down by 0.3% at 135.93. We'll be watching gilt markets as we've been talking about at the open, but elsewhere in European bond markets, yields are ticking up a basis point on the 10-year bond yield, 2 basis points on the 10-year French yield this morning, as we are also thinking about the moves in gold prices, lower 0.7%, $4,680 an ounce. 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
5: Stephen, thank you so much. Now let's dive into some of those stories that our colleagues on the Markets Today live page are following for us today. Kit Rees is with us in the radio studio. You're still tracking the UK political story, of course, Kit, as we all are. Markets are moving because of the threats to Keir Starmer's job. I thought it was really interesting. You may not have heard, but Sri Kuchavigovindan, who is from Aberdeen, their senior research economist, was just talking about, you know, she thinks that probably Reeves would go maybe alongside Starmer. And therefore, you really do have to think about, you know, who the challenger is, both to the Prime Minister, but then who they would bring in as Chancellor. How do you think about the fallout from the UK elections?
6: I mean, yes, this is the real big focus for markets. You know, if there is a leadership challenge, then who would, you know, replace Keir Starmer, and whether what kind of Chancellor we get, and whether they are, you know, as fiscally prudent as Rachel Reeves has been. So that would be kind of a worry, because bond markets get a little bit concerned if there's any signs of spending and, you know, how the spending is is going to be funded. But today it's going to be really interesting to see how gilt markets respond to the poor showing that Labour saw in the local election, given all of these global forces that are at play, because we saw that the US and Iran rejected each other's proposals to end the war.

0: nuclear file and the fact that Iran once again are pushing back on some of the U.S. demands. We understand that on the U.S. side, they had pushed for a low enrichment policy, a very longer suspension of the time frame over which Iran would commit to low-level enrichment, and a full dismantlement of their facilities. Iran are pushing back and saying that they don't want to fully dismantle facilities, per Wall Street Journal reporting, though there has been, again, some contesting of that reporting. And then again, they're still very, very far apart on the time frame for that suspension. So, yeah, again, a lot of daylight between the two.
1: A lot of daylight between the two, and worries about, you know, how you can move diplomacy forwards when you, you know, when it's so difficult on both sides. In terms of the Strait of Hormuz, I did notice that there was a drop actually in terms of real world immediate delivery barrels of oil prices and what the market is doing, but that's surely going to be short lived. What about the Strait of Hormuz?
0: Yeah, well, the strait is still effectively shut, though there has been a little bit of movement. What we reported over the weekend is one Qatar LNG tanker managed to make it through. Another ADNOC-affiliated tanker, that's, of course, the UAE energy company, also made it through towards the end of the week last week, but by turning off their signals or their transponders is what we understand. So maybe there are some, sort of workways that are being discussed in order to get, you know, one or two or a handful of commercial vessels through. But for all intents and purposes, it's still effectively shut. It's still effectively dangerous. But again, you know, coming back to what we were just saying, President Trump yesterday said that 70% of the military objectives of the war had been achieved, i.e. implying there's another 30% to go. And you have the likes of Lindsey Graham, one of the more hawkish voices in the U.S. Senate, saying that it wouldn't be a bad idea to restart Project Freedom. And that was, of course, that project that was launched a week ago to help guide escorts through the strait. If that does happen, then you may see more danger once again.
2: Okay. Jemana, thank you very much for the update. We'll speak to Jim O'Neill next. This is Bloomberg.
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9: Arsenal have taken a giant step towards winning the Premier League with a 1-0 victory at West Ham. The leaders are 5 points ahead of Manchester City with 2 games to play, one less than their nearest title rivals. But the match was mired in controversy after referee Chris Kavanagh was sent to the monitor and ruled out a last-gasp equaliser for a foul on keeper David Raya. It's been called the biggest VAR call in history. Arsenal boss Mikel Arteta feels it was the correct decision.
10: Very brave, but very consistent with what they've been talking about all season. So when I have to be critical, I have been, and today I have to praise them, at least for giving the option to a referee to decide, away from the lights and the chaos, to give clarity to him to make the right call.
9: The result means Nottingham Forest and Leeds are now safe from relegation. Forest drew 1-1 with Newcastle, while Burnley held Aston Villa 2-2. Crystal Palace and Everton also shared 4 goals at Selhurst Park. Celtic ensured becoming Scottish Premiership champions again is in their hands, following a 3-1 win at home to Rangers. Victory for the holders in their remaining two games away to Motherwell on Wednesday and against Leaders Hearts on the final day will see them retain their title. Martin O'Neill's men are a point off the top, while their Old Firm rivals can only finish third. Manchester City are on course for a first domestic double in 10 years after fighting

0: struggle to play nice. And on Merrin Talks Money, free booze to real power, why shareholder perks matter. 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With this morning's sports news, here's Colin Besley.
1: Arsenal have taken a giant step towards winning the Premier League with a 1-0 victory at West Ham. The leaders are 5 points ahead of Manchester City with 2 games to play, one less than their nearest title rivals. But the match was mired in controversy after referee Chris Kavanagh was sent to the monitor and ruled out a last-gasp equaliser for a foul on keeper David Raya. It's being called the biggest VAR call in history. Arsenal boss Mikel Arteta feels it was the correct decision.
2: Very brave, but very consistent with what they've been talking about all season. So when I have to be critical, I have been, and today I have to praise them at least for giving the option to a referee to decide away from the lights and the chaos to give clarity to him to make the right call.
1: The result means Nottingham Forest and Leeds are now safe from relegation. Forest drew 1-1 with Newcastle while Burnley held Aston Villa 2-2. Crystal Palace and Everton also shared 4 goals at Selhurst Park. Celtic ensured becoming Scottish Premiership champions again is in their hands following a 3-1 win at home to Rangers. Victory for the holders in their remaining 2 games away to Motherwell on Wednesday and against leaders Hearts on the final day will see them retain their title. Martin O'Neill's men are a point off the top while their Old Firm rivals can only finish third. Manchester City are on course for a first domestic double in 10 years after fighting back to reach the Women's FA Cup final. The WSL champions came from 2-0 down to grab a stoppage time equaliser before clinching a 3-2 victory after extra time at holders Chelsea. City will play Brighton, who got past Liverpool by the same score, in the decider at Wembley at the end of the month. And Hull KR can look forward to their third Rugby League Challenge Cup final in 4 years after a 32-12 victory over Warrington. The holders will face 21-time winners Wigan in the decider at Wembley at the end of this month.
0: In today's weather forecast, a rainy start, clearing for a fine and settled day with plenty of sunshine, highest temperatures of 13 degrees in London.
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0: 9:21 in London, 10:21 in Brussels. Good morning, I'm Stephen Carroll. So on the markets, the Stock 600 is now flat, the FTSE 100 0.3 higher, the CAC 40 in Paris, though, underperforming down by 0.8%. The situation on oil prices, we are seeing some of the earlier gains being pared slightly. So Brent crude is now just up 2% on the day, $103.66. It had been over $105 for most of the morning. WTI is 2% higher on the day at $97.33. So markets still interpreting their latest view of where things are in the Middle East negotiations after the US and Iran both rejected the peace proposals coming from the other side. Thinking about matters here in Europe, we're counting down to that speech by the British Prime Minister. The pound ahead of that, 0.1% weaker against the dollar, 136.14. The 10-year gilt yield up 4 basis points. Now, we are seeing a sell-off in general on government bonds this morning in Europe, but the sell-off more acute in the UK with movements of around 3 to 4 basis points across yields, whereas we're looking at 1 to 2 basis points really across the other main European bond markets. 10-year Treasury yields up 3 basis points today. And looking towards Wall Street, S&P E-mini futures slightly softer this morning. Nasdaq futures down by 0.1%. That is your Bloomberg Radio Business Flash. Now with more on what's going on around the world, here is Tiwa Adebayo in London.
4: Thank you, Stephen. The UK's Prime Minister Keir Starmer will make a last-ditch effort to save his premiership in the next hour with a politically charged speech aimed at holding back calls for a leadership change. The address comes after Labour's sweeping defeat in local elections last week, including a historic loss of control in the Welsh Parliament. The United States and Iran have rejected each other's proposals to end their 10-week conflict. President Trump described Tehran's latest offer as totally unacceptable, although there is no official confirmation of what was offered. And after more than a month at sea, passengers from the cruise ship linked to a deadly hantavirus outbreak have disembarked off Spain's Canary Islands. Repatriation flights began yesterday to return those on board to their home countries. The World Health Organization recommends all passengers undergo active monitoring for 42 days. Those are some of our global news headlines.
0: Tiwa, thank you very much. Well, back in the UK, the Labour Party reeling after one of its worst local election results in modern political history. Many within the party want the government to adopt more left-wing

0: his profits under pressure.
1: And Adolescence was the big winner at the TV BAFTAs, walking off with four awards, including Best Limited Drama. Its cast grabbed the majority of the acting prizes, Christine Tramarco and Owen Cooper in the supporting categories, while Stephen Graham got Best Leading Actor.
0: And those are some of our top stories on the programme this morning. Coming up next on Bloomberg Daybreak Europe, we're going to get back to the stories moving markets. We're going to be joined by Grace Peters, co-head of global investment strategy at JP Morgan Private Bank. Plenty to discuss: Iran, the political situation in the UK, and of course the broader economic picture. We've got US inflation due out tomorrow as well. Stay with us for more. This is Bloomberg.
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7: We've talked a lot about how, you know, labor supply is slowing down, the break even, like what do you have to have for jobs to keep the unemployment constant is much, much lower, maybe even close to zero. And then we get numbers like this, right? I mean, this was a big payroll number and last month was too. And essentially, you know, unemployment rate went sideways. So I think it is important, like it's hard to stitch all the pieces together. Like we talk a lot about like the underlying fundamentals, what's happening with supply, but any, you know, month to month, there's going to be a lot of details. And so we can still get these big upside surprises. This definitely fits, I think, with this broader theme that we've seen since early this year is a lot more stability in the labor market.
8: Yeah.
7: And that's a good thing, right? That's a very important buffer. I'd like to see wages growing a little bit faster than what we saw in this. But, you know, the first thing is to have a paycheck and then think about, like, how fast is that paycheck growing? So I think in general, this is a good in terms of we see more resilience. And remember, you know, wasn't that many months ago we were pretty concerned about

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2: I think the luxury brand sector has really paid attention to the evolution of golf. It was really the pandemic that grew the built-in audience of golf from around 24 million people that followed or played the game in the US to about 40 million today. So it's just a massive inbuilt audience. It's also become, the profile of the audience has diversified. It's become younger, young adults, much more accessible. It's also globalized. You're referring to live golf, for example, but you know, Japan, huge market, is booming also in India. And these all happen with the US to be great Scotch whiskey and also luxury goods markets. I'd also say at the same time, the audience has stayed fairly affluent. So that's why you're seeing luxury and lifestyle brands really lean in. The other factor is, of course, as you will well know, at Garden City, you've got the famous 19th hole. So golf in particular goes beyond just what happens on the course. So it's really that lifestyle, social connection moment that allows us to really have a role in that area.
3: So how are you guys at Dewar Scotch, how are you kind of trying to leverage that audience?
2: Amazing partners, great tournament, great reach, you know, big TV audience. And we use these kind of tentpole moments, as we call them, to really build integrated marketing programs around.
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4: Some important economic data in the week ahead, so let's get to those data points. CPI and PPI, retail sales as well, jobless claims, look out for all of that. Then later on this week too, the Trump-Xi summit over in China. Anne-Marie on the way to China. She's going to bring you coverage of that event right here on Bloomberg TV. The stakes are high going into that one. We're told that continuously. How much progress are we going to make?
5: This is the first meeting between President Trump and Xi Jinping in China going back to 2017. The last one was with President Trump. Question of who has the leverage, what the potential deliverables are, how much Iran is going to get in the way of otherwise negotiations that would have focused on chips, that would have focused on critical minerals, and creating this uneasy truce as these two economic superpowers try to reassert themselves on the world stage.
4: This is the delayed meeting.
5: Correct.
4: Delayed because of the war in the Middle East. And we thought by the time this takes place, this war will be done and dusted, the flow of energy will be back all over again. And that's not where we are going into this at all.
5: One key question for a lot of strategists is whether President Trump is trying to take the temperature down with Iran ahead of this meeting, whether the goal is to get some sort of deliverable by the end of this week from Iran. What happens if he doesn't? Does that really raise the prospect once again of potential military action post-summit if that does occur?
4: It's a big story for us later this week. Here's the price action at the start of this week. Equity futures slightly negative, holding on to all-time highs on the S&P 500 and the Nasdaq. In the commodity market, Brent and WTI just inching higher. Wouldn't call this a surge, wouldn't really call this a jump. Up by 2% on Brent, up by 2% on WTI. But with that move, that grind higher in crude, look at this move in yields. Yields up again on a 2-year, this time by 4 basis points. 392, just getting closer and closer to

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1: From the Sky News Centre at 11, Sir Keir Starmer's remained defiant as he fights for his political future after disappointing local election results.
2: I know that people are frustrated by the state of Britain, frustrated by politics, and some people frustrated with me. I know I have my doubters, and I know I need to prove them wrong, and I will.
1: The Prime Minister's been setting out how he aims to respond to the elections, which saw 1,400 councillors lose their seats in England and a loss for Labour in Wales for the first time since devolution. He's announced British Steel will be taken into national ownership and a closer relationship with the EU. Two new cases of hantavirus have been declared after the cruise ship at the centre of the outbreak was evacuated. 22 people are being monitored at a specialist medical centre on the Wirral. Iran and the US have both rejected the latest peace proposals to end the conflict in the Middle East. Tehran's accused Donald Trump of being unreasonable, while the US president says their counter-proposals had no importance. A rising number of workers producing luxury kitchens are dying from an incurable lung disease that experts warn could be the new asbestos. The manufacturing of quartz is already banned in Australia over concerns it's linked to silicosis. Dr. Johanna Ferry is a lung disease consultant at the Royal Brompton Hospital.
3: We're seeing a high number of cases of accelerated disease, which means that it's happening after a very few years of working with the product. And it means it's affecting a young workforce, so people in their 20s, 30s and 40s. I'm absolutely sure there are people who have silicosis who are unaware that they have it.
1: It's understood West Ham will be contacting the referee's governing body after their late equaliser was disallowed against Arsenal yesterday. After a long VAR check, Callum Wilson's 95th minute goal was chalked off. And April saw fewer passengers at Heathrow Airport. It's due to the conflict in the Middle East. That's the latest.
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8: Equity futures holding on to all-time highs on the S&P 500. Similar story on the Nasdaq following a six-week run, the longest since October 2024. We could add to those gains, even with this move in crude, pushing higher WTI and Brent. Last week, Brent down by about 6, 7%. Brent this morning up by 2 to 103. WTI just short of 100 at 97. There were plenty of reasons for crude to go higher this morning following the president's rejection of the Iranian proposal. Crude, relative to some of the moves we've seen in the last 2 months, that is not a big move.
9: You know, part of this is because people don't really understand how to interpret these headlines. Does it mean we're closer to a resumption of some sort of hot war? Also because people are beginning to appreciate the degree to which there has been a buffer of U.S. oil exports as well as the reserves that people are unleashing. These are the reasons why you haven't seen prices move higher. Question a lot of people are asking is how long can we continue dripping out of this kind of regime until we have oil prices that go much higher? Nonetheless, it seems like we haven't necessarily hit that point now.
8: In Iran, the focus is on tank tops. How close are we to breaching storage capacity? Everywhere else is tank bottoms. This from Jeff Curry of Carlyle. We have a deficit today, meaning that demand is above supply and we're drawing inventories. It's not a shortage yet. Punchline. It becomes a shortage when you hit tank bottoms. Who gets to where first seems to be the high-stakes blinking contest in the commodity market.
9: Who has to cancel flights? Who has to cancel business? We've already seen that in certain regions. A lot of people are watching, though, December, January-dated Brent, and you're looking at prices that are creeping higher for longer. So even though you aren't necessarily seeing the huge knee-jerk moves in the near term, you are seeing long-term expectations.

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1: On the latest edition of the Bloomberg Daybreak Europe podcast, our executive editor for Asia Markets, Paul Dobson, on how the conflict in the Middle East is prompting a rethink of emerging market assets.
5: So I think that there's a few sort of different strands to pluck at here. Number one, the emerging markets, stock markets that are dominated by the big tech companies. So in South Korea and Taiwan in particular, you have TSMC, you have Samsung, you have SK Hynix, which have been on an absolute tear this year. And so to a large part, that sort of obscuring a little bit the impact from the war in the Middle East. But that's not the only area where we're seeing outperformance in emerging markets. I think more broadly, actually, what we're seeing is that they're a lot more sort of protected from some of the risk that you might have expected a decade ago, maybe. Foreign exchange reserves are higher. The sort of institutions and policy making within emerging markets is more robust as well. And then, of course, you have energy producers within the emerging market space as well. Think about Angola and Nigeria, for example, or some of the other countries around the world where that's the case. All those that are linked, for that matter, to commodities in Latin America, which have also been performing relatively strongly. So it's a little bit more widespread for different reasons than might appear at first glance.
3: Yeah, that's interesting. Are there any cracks in the trend?
5: It's not 100%, Caroline. And of course, countries that are big energy importers or have a current account deficit.
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6: Equity futures pulling back by just a tenth of 1% on the S&P 500. Right now, the Nasdaq, a similar move, and a Russell 2. In the commodity market, Brent and WTI pushing slightly higher this morning by 2 to 3%. Not a major move. Brent crude, 104. In this kind of wait-and-see mode now, the president rejecting the proposal coming back from the Iranians but not articulating or communicating what he'll do next. So wait and see for the next few days, potentially.
7: Yeah, the Norman Rule did say that the bar is getting lowered for perhaps restarting some sort of re-engagement militarily. You're seeing this with assets increasingly moved to the region. What could the response of markets be to that type of action? Should it be taken, particularly if it comes

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7: 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He is energy reporter here at Bloomberg. He talked about how the infamous Three Mile Island nuclear plant got an AI makeover.
8: Chernobyl was indeed a catastrophe. I've been to several nuclear plants, and everywhere I go, it is just so carefully monitored and screened. You know, radiation does have, you know, the potential to be dangerous, so you have to be careful.
9: Well, what I noticed in your piece was that there was this idea that electricity demand had kind of peaked because we had become more efficient with energy usage. LED bulbs were, you know, actually a part of that pre-2019. Mm-hmm. And then this happened. And by this, I mean the demand for AI, making this stuff more efficient. What happens if we overbuild here and we just shoot too far?
8: But then we spent a lot of money. Yeah, that's the question that we've been talking about. So, I mean, power demand in the U.S. has pretty much been flat for like 20-something years. And now it's going up. Like, the projections are insane on how much power we're going
10: to need.
8: There's
10: a chart in the show.
9: Projections are projections, though.
8: Exactly. So, I mean, like, here in, like, second quarter 2026, it's not crazy higher than a year ago. But the forecast through 2030 and 2035, they are. But, yeah, AI is brand new. This is like a trend I've been following for about 2 years. But if they come up with a way to make it more energy efficient all of a sudden, that is a concern. And people are like allocating billions and billions of dollars for power plants. And if they overspend, well, we'll see it in the stock price.
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23: Live from New York City this morning. Good morning, good morning. For our audience worldwide, the second hour of Bloomberg Surveillance starts right now. And your price action of scores look like this. All-time highs on Friday. Another week of gains. We've had six consecutive weeks of gains on the S&P 500 this morning, down by not even a tenth of 1%. In the face of this, crude higher by more than 2%. Brent at 104. WTI just short of 98. And bond yields higher too across the curve. Tens up by 3 basis points. 440. Twos at 392. Going into this, a week of inflation data, CPI, PPI, just around the corner.
24: So Tuesday we get CPI, on Wednesday we get PPI, and then on Thursday we get April retail sales, all accompanied with, guess what, debt sales. We have $42 billion of 10-year notes being sold tomorrow. We've got 3-year notes being sold today. This is the confluence of issues that the market is trying to suss out. We have inflation that's above target, a Fed that could be moving away from an easing bias, and a huge bill to finance. These three issues come coming together are leaving the bond market with a little bit of the yips, and that's going to be the story this week as we get some of this data.
23: Get more of that. That's a headwind to this market. Max Kettner, HSBC, super bullish equities. Lots of reasons for it. Earnings a big part of it. But ask him about the bond market, and he'll tell you the danger zone. The danger zone around 450 on tens. That's where things start to get a little bit jittery in the equity market.
24: And what Ian Harnett was talking about shows the nuance of this. On one hand, you've got a valuation problem, and you could say, well, earnings are growing so much faster than the valuation, so you can offset that to a certain degree. But then you start talking about the constraint in the rest of the economy, what this does to smaller companies that have been the engine of growth. You start to see the cash flow dry up there. Who's going to finance the AI boom? Who's going to need the boom to finance their business? Because ultimately, business will not be booming. You asked it great. We've got the inflation part of stagflation. We do not have the stag. You start to see some of the stag on the heels of higher rates, then you have a different equation.
23: You don't see much of that right now, do you, Edyard Denny? Edyard Denny over at Edyard Denny Research. We're raising our year-end target from 7,700 to 8,250. Pretty blunt with it. We've never seen consensus earnings expectations rise so quickly for the current and coming years and as they have in recent months.
24: Yeah, and you talked about Lori Calvasina also raising her target to 7,900. That's a 10% upside from where we are right now on the same thing. Earnings have been growing. At the same time, earnings are growing because it could arguably be, as Ian kind of pointed out, not a big Ponzi scheme, but you know, they're growing. I lend you money to grow more, and then you grow more. And at a certain point, if real people cannot keep spending, the cycle comes to a grinding halt. And that is what people are concerned about. We don't see it now. How quickly could it change? We have seen some indications from credit card companies, as well as a couple of retailers, that the lower end consumer is starting to pull back. Is it migrating higher, and is it going to materially shift the averages, which have been otherwise solid?
23: Equity futures this morning down by not even a tenth of 1%. Coming up this hour, we'll catch up with Sarah Hunt of Alpine Saxon Woods, with stocks holding on to record highs. Rachel Ziemba for the

0: The industrial impacts are mounting. In terms of leverage, if anything, China's trying to exert more leverage over critical minerals, critical supply chains. And that's something that the U.S., we have a time inconsistency problem about how to address those issues.
1: Do both countries have the same approach of trying to stave off any kind of political pain in the form of consumer displeasure about higher prices? In other words, is the response from both sides to subsidize different things and potentially increase fiscal spending?
0: Yeah, I think that's right. China, I mean, both sides and many countries around the world have that instinct. The problem is if you subsidize, then people continue to consume, and then you might end up with real shortages. So that's only maybe a short-term solution. I mean, here in the United States, I think the instinct is to subsidize, but we actually haven't done much of it yet. The gas tax could be reduced. There are some different ideas floating around there. In China, they reset prices every month, so there can be some delays in passing that on. The other issue is China has made more strides than the United States to electrify as many things as possible. And so that electrification, using coal, using renewables, the U.S. government would like us to be using more coal, would like to convert more plants. But the challenge is also, you look at electricity costs, and China's been building out a lot more electricity capacity than we have in the United States. So I think the political sensitivities are different. And of course, we got the midterms coming up, right? And China doesn't, I mean, what the population thinks does matter, but they're not going to the polls and having to face the electorate and having to face the electorate with another round of supply chain restrictions and inflation.
2: Rachel, appreciate your time. As always, it's good to see you in person. Thank you. Rachel Ziemba there of the Center for New American Security. To Rachel's point, to state the obvious, they care about economic stability. Of course they do, but they're not sensitive to the political cycle because there isn't one in China.
1: Which is one reason why some people say they can exert different types of pressures. That said, it was notable that PPI came in at the fastest in China going back to 2022, but CPI did not, because those companies are being forced to absorb those margins. So you are seeing some corporate pressure coming down the pike.
2: That is a different world, without a doubt. Coming up, Rukaya Ibrahim of BCA Research. As crude trades back above $100 a barrel, plus Danny Hajimori movers, Intel rising once again, this time on a potential new partnership with Apple. That stock is up by close to 7%.
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4: From the Sky News Centre at midday, the Prime Minister says he's going to prove his doubters wrong as he faces calls to step down. Sir Keir Starmer's taken responsibility for Labour's poor local election results in England and losing control of the Senate for the first time ever. He's announced British Steel will be nationalised and better opportunities for younger people. The PM says his party won't survive as a weaker version of Reform or the Greens.
5: We can only win as a stronger version of Labour, a mainstream party of power, not protest. And I also want to be really clear on this, because I will never stop fighting for the decent, respectful, diverse country that I love.
4: Elsewhere, two passengers on board the MV Hondius have tested positive for hantavirus. The French person and American are now isolating in their home countries. Back here, 22 people are currently quarantining on the Wirral after getting off the cruise ship. Iran and the US have both rejected the latest peace proposals in the conflict in the Middle East. Tehran has accused Donald Trump of being unreasonable, while the US president has said their counter-proposals had no importance. Meanwhile, concerns remain over the blockade of the Strait of Hormuz and how it'll affect food prices across Europe. Gilberto Pichetto Fratin is a government minister in Italy.
6: The consequences of this crisis will clearly be on the prices of Italian agricultural products going to other European countries, because the crisis has a significant impact on prices and affects our country's competitiveness.
4: West Ham are understood to be contacting the referee's governing body after their late equaliser against Arsenal in the Premier League was disallowed. Callum Wilson's 95th-minute goal was ruled offside after a lengthy VAR check, leaving his team in the relegation zone. And a new visitor attraction is opening in London, celebrating the history of the Beatles. The band's record label has reacquired 3 Savile Row, where they recorded Let It Be. That's the latest.
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2: This market doesn't really blink, just about unchanged on the S&P 500. 6 weeks of gains. We talked about that weekly winning streak, the longest since October 2024. On the Nasdaq, all-time highs, up another 0.1% so far this morning. Beneath the index, just one story so many people are talking about, the move in semis, in chips. In the last 12 months, a move of basically 150%. Off the March low, a massive move. Just last week, after all the talk of maybe things getting toppy, we added another 11% to the rally and 5% on Friday alone. Just massive moves, and they're still building this morning.
1: They're underpinned by the idea of $800 billion of capex spend by the hyperscalers just this year alone. Next year, the total spending is expected to exceed the U.S. Defense Department budget. Just to give you a sense of the scope of spending and where is it all going to go, buying chips to put in data centers, and that's the reason why people see this on a moonshot, frankly, going forward.
2: The team here at Bloomberg breaking down the numbers behind this equity market rally, the earnings. And we'll spend some more time on the earnings throughout today, but first quarter profits double what analysts expected. SocGen, 85% beat rate, the best we've seen in some 5 years. Quarterly profits have been flying. This is not just a sentiment story. There's something much, much bigger going on through the first quarter into the second and beyond.
1: Which is the reason why a lot of people are saying it's more of a liability not to be in this trade than to be in it potentially and see a decline in some of the prices. That's the reason why a lot of people are coming out and saying you have to be bullish. Lori Calvacino raising her price target, the idea of roaring 2020s from Ed Yardeni, and other people piling on because there is something fundamental happening under the hood.
2: Which is why so many people are ignoring this. This move here in crude. Crude up again by 2.5%, 104 on Brent, WTI on 98. Getting used to it, getting comfortable with it. That feels uncomfortable to me. But does this change the story? This move here, off the back of this move, yields up across the curve. Two's up by 4, 392 above the policy rate, threatening to break out through 4%. Does that get your attention? Closer to 450 on tens, will that get your attention?
1: Yeah, there's a boiling the frog element happening in the yield space. This isn't being driven also by just some sort of premium on top of inflation expectations. This is being driven by inflation expectations now. You are seeing on the longer end inflation break-evens starting to creep higher as people price out not only oil prices, but any policy response to it, with the idea of deficits possibly never coming down from where they are.
2: Yields up 3 basis points, the 10-year around 440. That's the cross-asset price action. Let's get you some single names, some morning movers. Danny Berger has more. Hey, Danny.
12: Hey, John. Perhaps the poster child for that huge rally we've seen in semis, Intel up another whopping 6% in the pre-market trade. It was up 14% just last week on Friday. It did help, along with the whole melt-up over AI that we've seen, that there was a specific report about Intel partnering with Apple, maybe developing some of their chips, but this stock keeps hitting record after record. In just the past 10 days, it is up 50%. Now, not unrelated to the AI trade is Constellation Energy. They report reported earnings this morning. Not up a huge amount, considering there has already been optimism about this stock, but it is a winner of the need to power AI. They are the U.S.'s largest provider of nuclear energy. Their earnings beat across the board, a clean sweep of Wall Street estimates. Again, this is maybe an attractive area for the hyperscalers as they look for energy alternatives and clean energy alternatives. Finally, Moderna, also a winner in this morning's trade. Shares are up 8.5% in the pre-market trade, with a now a confirmed U.S. case of the haunt

0: New York Knicks are back in the Eastern Conference Finals after sweeping the Philadelphia 76ers. The Knicks advancing to the East Coast Finals for the second straight season and will play the winner of the Cleveland-Detroit series. That's your Bloomberg Brief. John?
1: Yahara, thank you. Just want to confirm that is not why Anne-Marie isn't here. She's on her way to China. She'll be back with us in the next couple of days delivering coverage from that, but I can tell you she's very happy about the outcome of that result over the weekend. Up next on the program, balancing the dual mandate.
2: 2 months in a row now, we've had blockbuster jobs numbers. Pretty much it was green across the board. And so what it means is it's a rip-roaring jobs market.
1: Up next, we'll catch up with Matt Hornback of Morgan Stanley.
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11: We've talked a lot about how, you know, labor supply is slowing down, the break even, like what do you have to have for jobs to keep the unemployment constant is much, much lower, maybe even close to zero. And then we get numbers like this, right? I mean, this was a big payroll number and last month was too. And essentially, you know, unemployment rate went sideways. So I think it is important, like it's hard to stitch all the pieces together. Like we talk a lot about like the underlying fundamentals, what's happening with supply, but any, you know, month to month, there's going to be a lot of details. And so we can still get these big upside surprises. This definitely fits, I think, with this broader theme that we've seen since early this year is a lot more stability in the labor market.
10: Yeah.
11: And that's a good thing, right? That's a very important buffer. I'd like to see wages growing a little bit faster than what we saw in this. But, you know, the first thing is to have a paycheck and then think about, like, how fast is that paycheck growing? So I think in general, this is a good in terms of we see more resilience. And remember, you know, wasn't that many months ago we were pretty concerned about the direction of the labor market.
10: Right.
11: This is much better.
10: Paul, do you agree with me that the general zeitgeist in this studio has been, you know what, it's healing?
12: Yeah.
10: I think that's sort of what we've heard.
12: I think so. And Claudia, I mean, the Fed obviously focuses on the labor side of the equation. 4.3% unemployment rate holding steady. I mean, they got to like that number.
11: Yes, they do. That's very much, it's hard to know exactly what that maximum employment, full employment is, but 4.3% unemployment, that's good. And also it has been stable at this low level. It's not moving up. And that's, this is a good report.
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1: We often play this game if I told you at the start of March, Strait of Hormuz has just shut down. This will continue through to early May, but in early May, what you'll see is a series of people on Wall Street upgrade the price targets on the S&P 500. You'd be shaking your head. Why? Really? How? How's that possible? Earnings is how it's possible. We've seen a series over the weekend. Laurie Cavasina of RBC, new 12-month price target, 7,900 on the S&P 500. Year-end, HSBC now looking for 7,650. Not bullish enough, apparently, at 7,500. Ed Yardeni, he gets the headlines. He's looking for 8,250 now on the S&P 500. year-end off the back of this powerful earnings story.
16: The earnings story has actually superseded even the gains that we've seen so far, even though they are moving into moonshot territory. At a certain point, people are looking to a question of when the Strait of Hormuz will open and the potential boom conditions that we would have had had there not been some sort of constraint coming from higher oil prices. If that eases, then

0: AI. How much of those costs are they going to be able to pass on? The labor market has almost produced no jobs over the past 12 months. So in some ways, it's become more difficult, we think, for companies to pass on these costs than it was 2 or 3 years ago when the consumer was getting a lot of money from the government, allowing them to absorb those costs much more easily than they can today.
1: Do you think this Fed sits this out for the rest of the year?
0: So that is our current forecast, that the Fed stays on hold with the funds rate at 3.75% upper bound, and then we start to see some rate cuts in the first part of 2027.
1: What's driving that? Unemployment, inflation, one side of the mandate versus the other, both?
0: It's definitely the inflation side of the mandate. We don't see the labor market cracking. We do see inflation coming down, in some ways very much in line with how markets are pricing the inflation point of this outlook. And so if you get the lower rates of inflation, then presumably the Fed will continue to lower rates a modest amount from here.
1: Matt Hornbeck of Morgan Stanley. Matt, thank you. Appreciate it. Setting the stage for a Fed to do nothing in the year ahead.
2: Which is consensus right now. Does Kevin Warsh have the space politically to do nothing? And does he have compatriots who are willing to do nothing? And does signaling matter, right? I mean, if they do nothing with a hawkish bias, potentially of a hiking bias, is that very different than staying on hold with an easing bias, even if eventually the next move is a cut?
1: Doing nothing in an environment like this one is dovish. Without a doubt, you're maintaining an easing bias. I think that's massively dovish. Although, inflation at 4, unemployment at 4, growth is robust and tech companies are spending like there's no tomorrow.
2: If Matt's right, though, and essentially companies can't pass along the costs, so you don't get much higher inflation, that's going to cause margin pressure. And that's an argument for bonds over stocks, which I've not heard anybody make, truly, because that's going to be negative for stocks. That's going to be negative for the earnings. So far, the earnings have actually kept pace. They have been able to pass along all those costs. Is that starting to change, given the hiring backdrop?
1: Can I stop worrying about the deficit, then?
2: Can you stop?
1: Yeah.
2: Well, my father asked me that last night.
1: You just made an argument for bonds for it.
2: Well, you know, I can make an argument any which way. I'm just saying if that's true.
3: Stop worrying about the deficit.
1: Thank you. All right. That's the message to Bramo's dad. Stop worrying, from Matt Hornbeck of Morgan Stanley. Yields up this morning by 4 basis points. Up next, Jonathan Golub of Seaport Research Partners. The third hour of Bloomberg Surveillance around the corner.
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7: I think the luxury brand sector has really paid attention to the evolution of golf. It was really the pandemic that grew the built-in audience of golf from around 24 million people that followed or played the game in the US to about 40 million today. So it's just a massive inbuilt audience. It's also become, the profile of the audience has diversified. It's become younger, young adults, much more accessible. It's also globalized. You're referring to live golf, for example, but you know, Japan, huge market, is booming also in India. And these all happen with the US to be great Scotch whiskey and also luxury goods markets. I'd also say at the same time, the audience has stayed fairly affluent. So that's why you're seeing luxury and lifestyle brands really lean in. The other factor is, of course, as you will well know, Garden City, you've got the famous 19th hole. So golf in particular goes beyond just what happens on the course. So it's really that lifestyle, social connection moment that allows us to really have a role in that area.
8: So how are you guys at Dewar Scotch, how are you kind of trying to leverage that audience?
7: Amazing partners, great tournament, great reach, you know, big TV audience. And we use these kind of tentpole moments, as we call them, to really build integrated marketing programs around.
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1: Live from New York City this morning. Good morning, good morning. For our audience worldwide, the third hour of Bloomberg Surveillance starts right now, and your scores look like this. All-time highs on the S&P 500, just about holding on to those gains from last week. 6 weeks of gains on the Nasdaq, up this morning by a tenth of 1%, and the rally in chips continues. Check out Intel in the pre-market. Turn to crude. We're ignoring this on Brent and on WTI. Inching higher. The president saying the Iranian proposal is totally unacceptable. Brent at 104. WTI at 98. That's driving this move in the bond market. Yields up again across the curve. Two's up to 392. Ten's up to 439. Going into inflation data through this week. CPI tomorrow. PPI after that. The Federal Reserve firmly on hold at the moment. That's unlikely to change, but that is not changing the bullish view on Wall Street this morning. Already from Friday, RBC, new price target, higher. Over the weekend, at Giardini, new price target, higher. This morning, HSBC, new price target, higher.
2: And this is on the heels of earnings that have come in better than expected again and again. Yes, it is being fueled by big tech, but it's not just coming from big tech. It's also coming from some of the retail sectors, particularly from the biggest firms that can actually absorb some of the costs better. We're seeing nodes of productivity in a number of these companies. The picture's been incredibly rosy with this particular earnings season. There's only 17% left to go. A lot of that is NVIDIA on May 20th. If you get more of the same, do you get more upgrades to the Ed Yardeni Heights of 8200?
1: People piling in. The melt up continues in chips. The moves we've seen there, amazing. We've gone through the numbers a few times. Up 150% in the last 12 months. Big chunk of that coming in the last 30 days or so. Regret minimization. Year end, where do you want to be? We reflected on this question earlier on this morning. I think it's an important one. How do you want to be wrong if you are going to be wrong? Do you want to see this market go up another 20% and not be part of it? Or drop 20% and be part of it?
2: You asked me this before, and I said probably the upside, that you don't want to miss the upside rally. I would add to that that right now the inflationary backdrop will not run away. It's not 9%, but the idea that it's at 3 or 4% even potentially by year end means you're not getting paid to be in anything else. Are you going to go to cash? Are you going to go to gold? Are you going to go to bonds? Where else do you go if you ultimately want to keep pace and get some returns? That's the reason why people are still being pushed into risk, even though you could argue that rates are relatively high versus the pre-pandemic reality, at least since the financial crisis. So you're looking at that, and that's part of what's pushing people to be buyers even at these high levels.
1: Not for me to say that there isn't a bear case, just to line up where things are right now. The Fed has an easing bias. Unemployment's close to 4%. Data's okay. Earnings are super, super powerful, and tech companies are still spending. How do you fade that? That's the challenge for the bears right now. That's the challenge.
2: I know. I hear about it. And it's, you know, look, if you're a bear, here's the potential saving grace for you. You've been blown out. You've really had lost a lot of money. The bear case is that potentially you get consumers starting to feel a pinch, and they cannot absorb the cost, and companies can't absorb the cost any longer without necessarily cutting their margins. Then you have reality biting some of the earnings, and what we saw so far in Q1 earnings was backward looking. That is the bear case that has to come through, especially with a spike in crude.
1: We do have this uncomfortable moment in the Middle East right now. The president saying the Iranian proposal is totally unacceptable, and yet no follow through, not communicating.

0: The latest edition of the Bloomberg Daybreak Europe podcast, our executive editor for Asia Markets, Paul Dobson, on how the conflict in the Middle East is prompting a rethink of emerging market assets.
1: So I think that there's a few sort of different strands to pluck at here. Number one, the emerging market stock markets that are dominated by the big tech companies. So in South Korea and Taiwan in particular, you have TSMC, you have Samsung, you have SK Hynix, which have been on an absolute tear this year. And so to a large part, that's sort of obscuring a little bit the impact from the war in the Middle East. But that's not the only area where we're seeing outperformance in emerging markets. I think more broadly, actually, what we're seeing is that they're a lot more sort of protected from some of the risk that you might have expected a decade ago, maybe. Foreign exchange reserves are higher. The sort of institutions and policy making within emerging markets is more robust as well. And then, of course, you have energy producers within the emerging market space as well. Think about Angola and Nigeria, for example, or some of the other countries around the world where that's the case. All those that are linked, for that matter, to commodities in Latin America, which have also been performing relatively strongly. So it's a little bit more widespread for different reasons than might appear at first glance.
2: Yeah, that's interesting. Are there any cracks in the trend?
1: It's not 100%, Caroline. And of course, countries that are big energy importers or have a current account deficit.
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4: Just look at this market. It's really strong. It's driven by earnings momentum, and that earnings momentum is driven by this technological change that's coming through. If you see that cash flow coming down, coming under pressure more generally, that's when you start to see the stress emerging in these bubbles. We're cautious, but we're not bearish.
5: How many times have we heard that this morning? Ian Harnett there of Absolute Strategy Research. We caught up with Jonathan Gold just moments ago, who volunteered the bear case for equities before telling us he was bullish, and this is why.
6: The bear case actually is quite convincing. I was really sold. Just, I know everyone's shocked,
7: but
6: I was
7: really... It's a low bar for that, Bramo.
6: Well, I mean, honestly, his point was actually a really good one. I have to look more into this. The idea that a lot of the hyperscalers are not booking the costs, even as the semiconductors book the purchases and the profits. So there's a mismatch here in the understanding, at least in a financial accounting method, of how much they're actually spending at the same time that bond investors are having to spend billions upon billions of dollars.
5: Fixed income investors get a little bit queasy about how much they are funding right now.
6: If they are, it's not showing up in their bids, and that I think is becoming an issue. So at what point does their queasiness get expressed in some sort of pushback?
5: Not seeing any queasiness or pushback right now at the equity market level. At the index level on the S&P 500, record highs into the weekend. This morning, futures negative by just a tenth of 1%. On the Nasdaq, down by a tenth of 1% also. I want to turn to crude just briefly. Brent and WTI inching just a little bit higher. Talked a few times already this morning about this uneasy, uncomfortable calm. The president saying the Iranian proposal is totally unacceptable, but not outlining his next steps or what happens next in any way, shape or form.
6: And the market's sort of taking this as status quo, that the blockade will remain, and most people do not expect any kind of military action in the near term, especially not when there is a meeting between President Trump and Xi Jinping of China. Key question to me, are people looking for deliverables from this summit between the Chinese and U.S. leaders, that there might be some sort of leverage exerted in this Iranian war, or are people just ignoring it because they cannot analyze it and they have been absolutely overwhelmed by the physical crude capacity that was left that did sort of put to bed some of the most bearish or bullish, I guess, calls on oil?
5: Yes.
6: Thanks.
5: Without a doubt, the last one, right? That's what it's felt like for a long, long time now, particularly the last several weeks.
6: How do you analyze something that is not analyzable? You can't predict this. You can't get an edge, so people are ignoring it and focusing on semiconductors.
5: With that moving crude, yields up. Intel, too. Yields higher this morning, up by 3 basis points. The two-year, 392 tens at 439. That's the price action. Here are your morning calls. First up, UBS downgrading down to neutral, saying positive demand is already priced into the stock. Your second call from Bernstein, raising its price target on Delta, citing better fuel insulation. And finally, Argus upgrading BP to a buy, citing increased upstream production and strong oil trading contributions. That name is up by close to 2% this morning. Let's talk about commodities. Let's talk about gold. Retreating.

0: just shy of 1,100 tons each of those years. And if you look at it in terms of mine production, it was almost one out of every 3 ounces that came out of the ground went into a central bank vault. That's an enormously, that was double the previous 10-year average. And that cooled quite a bit to 860-odd tons last year. And we think it will cool further this year because we haven't seen a lot of buying so far. But central banks tend to have long-term strategies. A number of central banks have published position papers on why gold is a good thing to own. And assuming that the U.S. will continue to run a current account deficit, we will export dollars. Those dollars will accrue in central banks that we are running a current account deficit with. And one of the things those central banks may buy, assuming that they don't use it all for other foreign exchange instrument or fixed income instruments, you know, will be gold.
1: James, appreciate your time. As always, thank you, sir. James Steele there of HSBC on a gold trade that's come a little bit undone over the last few months.
2: I can't help but wonder what some of these gold vaults look like in all the different places. Do they all have sort
1: Wasn't the president asked about Fort Knox recently?
2: Yeah, so...
1: He was, yeah.
0: To ours. I could have...
2: I would love to go.
0: Year ago.
2: Okay, well...
0: The insurance policy changed.
1: Oh, you can't take us in anymore?
0: No.
1: Oh.
0: Maybe you guys. I don't know. I'll ask.
1: Let's figure that out.
2: But to me, can't you imagine different themes? You walk in.
1: Wasn't the Treasury Secretary going to take us in?
2: And I would love to, just to shine the steel teal.
1: The Austrian Central Bank, there used to be a gold bar in the entranceway,
0: yeah.
1: In the hallway.
2: And you had to
1: and
2: pick it up.
1: Yeah. You could put your hand in and you could pick it up.
2: Or not pick it up.
1: It's the first gold bar I've ever held.
2: Yeah?
1: It's ridiculously heavy.
2: Was it a good weight?
1: Much heavier than I thought it would be.
2: That's why you have to wear steel toed boots.
1: Right?
0: Yeah.
1: It's crazy.
0: Yeah.
1: Up next, Nancy Lazar of Piper Sandler.
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9: From the Sky News Centre at 1, a backbench Labour MP's called for her colleagues to move towards electing a new leader in September. Catherine West has written to colleagues saying although Sir Keir Starmer's speech this morning was good, it doesn't make up for poor local election results last week. Meanwhile, former Deputy Labour leader Angela Rayner is backing the return of the Greater Manchester Mayor to Parliament, which could see him enter the race to replace the Prime Minister.
10: We can only prove we mean our Labour values by putting the common interest ahead of factionalism. And we can start by accepting that Andy Burnham should never have been blocked.
9: Two more passengers on board the MV Hondius have tested positive for hantavirus. It brings the number of confirmed cases of the rat-borne disease to 10. A man's been charged with 5 counts of attempted murder after a car hit a group of pedestrians in Nottinghamshire at the weekend. It happened just after 1 a.m. Saturday morning in the market town of Arnold. There are concerns some kitchen worktops could be leaving those who install them with fatal lung disease. Dozens of stonemasons have been found to be suffering from silicosis, which affects breathing and is incurable. Australia has become the first country to ban quartz worktops after a surge in cases. Stonemason Kyle Goodwin has been told he has 8 years to live.
11: It just beats you down every time you go back to the specialist. Guess what? The news is worse. By the way, there's no treatment. There was a point where taking my own life felt like an option. It just goes to show you how helpless you feel after being told something is not only preventable but is going to kill you.
9: German-owned energy firm E.ON will buy British supplier OVO to create a new energy giant with 10 million UK customers. The deal's expected to complete later this year. And stage and screen actor Michael Pennington's died at the age of 82. He featured in films like Return of the Jedi and The Iron Lady. That's the latest.
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1: Equity futures on the S&P pulling back just a tenth of 1%. The opening bell about 1 hour away. On the Nasdaq at the moment, also negative, but not by a lot, not even by a tenth. The Russell just about unchanged. The gains continued through last week. We had some more weight to the rally. And this move in crude does not upend it. Brent and WTI shifting higher by just a few percentage points. This is the issue right now. So many people have become desensitized to the headlines coming out of the Middle East, even the crude market, in both directions.
2: And what you're seeing right now is the glut on the seas that has been able to offset some of the losses in production. A belief that things will get resolved, possibly now by June or July, if you take a look at prediction markets. And the fact that a lot of people think that maybe you can find alternative routes. At the same time, everyone's just focused on the story they know, which is that AI is changing our world and people are spending a lot of money on it, and that's why they're piling in.
1: Those inventories just sitting on top of prices right now, just keeping things contained, just about. That moving crude, push it through fixed income. The grind high continues. Twos, tens, thirties, yields up 3 basis points this morning, 391.60. And that right there is the challenge for the incoming Fed Chair Kevin Warsh. Kevin Warsh faces a committee that's divided and split, an unemployment rate that's close to 4, CPI, which later this week might also be close to 4. They've still got an easing bias, and the market is telling you, nope, you're not cutting. In fact, we're going to have twos above the policy rate. That's notable.
2: Treasury Secretary Scott Bessent gave him a pass, Kevin Warsh, that he could potentially sit on his hands when he comes in. His challenge is going to be laying out why they should maintain an easing bias, given the fact that inflation is running hotter than expected, and the rates where they are do not seem to be constraining growth. I am curious, though, about the Treasury's response, and I do think that the auctions this week are going to be interesting. We do have $42 billion of 10-year notes being sold tomorrow. If you start to get messy auctions, how much is it? Over to you, Scott Bessent, to see how you are going to rearrange some of your issuance plans to offset some of the creep higher that we're seeing in long-term yields.
1: You mentioned Dan Iverson, PIMCO's very own legendary investor, to the Financial Times over the weekend. You're going to see more tightening, as it looks today, in Europe, the UK, and maybe even Japan. I wouldn't take it completely off the table for the US either. Now, there's people you listen to in financial markets. There's people that I understand you sort of turn the volume down for. I get it. Dan Iverson is the kind of guy you turn the volume up for. For him to say that, I think it's important, and to some extent reflected, that risk just slightly reflected in this yield curve.
2: So PIMCO is looking at the potential for the next move to even be a hike, and it's remote right now, but the potential, as Dan Iverson laid out, he's not alone. Bank of America pushing back their first rate cut to 2027, Goldman Sachs pushing back their first cut to the end of this year. Everyone just saying the bar to cut is that much higher, and potentially the bar to hike is getting just a little bit lower.
1: Just a little bit lower, that's for sure. That's the cross-asset setup, the opening bell, some 60 minutes away. As we count you down, let's get you some morning movers, some single names. Danny Berger has more. Hey, Danny.
19: Hey, John. The excitement over semis continues this morning. Intel, some of the heat of the biggest of its rally in the pre-market taken off, but still up 4% after a huge rally last week, again, alongside the Philadelphia Stock Index, which is sitting at new records, as is Intel. It got a little extra of its own boost with some reporting on Friday that it was reaching an agreement with Apple to supply it with some chips. So, again, those shares up 4.33%. Elsewhere, we have some of the constituent changes official for the NASDAQ 100. And Lumentum is going to be added to it. This is an AI photonics company. I wish I could tell you exactly what that is, but something with optics necessary to power AI data centers. So, of course, it's a hot stock. It's up about 30% this year. So that gets added to the NASDAQ 100 and gets a lot of passive flow alongside it. Finally, Circle out with earnings. A clean beat for them. Shares up 1.8%. They saw record transaction volume in the first quarter for their stablecoin, USDC. They're also deploying an AI agent that will allow you to buy, trade, whatever you want to do, and transact with their stablecoin. So those shares up just under 2%, John.
1: Danny, thanks for the update. Looking forward to the program. Danny Berger taking things over in about 30 minutes' time to guide you into the cash open just around the corner. Investors are waiting a big week of economic data with CPI and PPI just around the corner, plus retail sales later this week as well. Mike McKee has a preview. Morning, Mike.
17: Good morning, John. Well, we're going to make you pay attention to the economy again, maybe put the war to the side for a bit unless something

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3: Some things are only fairly valued for a second.
2: Right.
3: And some things stay overvalued or undervalued forever, as we know from the markets.
2: For sure.
3: And I think StockTwits, I'll take full responsibility, we've always missed a window of positioning. And,
2: right.
3: But the good news is StockTwits is thriving.
2: Right. It's doing well. This is a perfect...
3: So I'm saying, like...
2: Robin Hood should
3: really
2: be the...
3: We were 10 years ahead of our time.
2: Mm-hmm.
3: If you think about where public... When I started StockTwits, retail investing was a laughing stock.
2: Yeah.
3: And it still is to most institutions.
2: Much less so today than
3: correct.
2: It was. Now it's...
3: So again, if you look at my portfolio...
2: By the way, the private equity, private credit... wouldn't be so hungry for retail investors if it was truly
3: us. They call me every day.
2: Right.
3: So there's two worlds that I live in. The world where retail doesn't take itself seriously enough. Uh-huh. And private equity guys call me. CEOs of public companies call me to take, like, I'm in a crazy seat.
2: Right.
3: Because I'm a goofball.
2: Right.
3: But I am serious, you know, like I am serious. Like I'm trying to be serious.
2: You used to be 60-40 goofball serious. Now you're 40-60.
3: Yeah, it switches.
2: You're the new 60-40.
3: Yeah, I can laugh at myself, but I'm trying to run a serious business, right? Because it's been a long time. And we were just way ahead of the curve. Mm. Like, Jack and Ev didn't understand what we have. Fred
2: Still.
3: Wilson understood it.
2: Right.
3: There are very few people that understood.
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7: I would have said that by now we would be in more serious trouble than we are. People have been saying one thing and doing another. So the spending has been coming through. Retail sales have been strong. You've seen reasonably good hard economic statistics versus the soft data stuff.
8: That was Sarah Hunt of Alpine Snacks and Words on this epic bull market run. Equity futures this morning pulling back just a little bit. We're down by 0.2% on the S&P, on the Nasdaq down by 0.25%. We've talked about the move in crude, just not a big one. It's 3%. It's 98 on WTI. On Brent, it's 104. This could change once the president outlines his next steps, whatever those next steps might be. But as things stand, all we know so far is that the proposal coming from the Iranian side is, quote, totally unacceptable. And that's about that. All everyone else thinks now from this market is that the president is committed to de-escalating and wants to stay on a diplomatic path. If that changes, this will change. But that hasn't changed this morning.
9: That's the key to me, exactly that, that both sides seem to be committed to this idea of remaining on a path to de-escalate. If the bar truly is getting that much lower for military escalation, perhaps after the summit between Xi Jinping and President Trump, does that shift? And how much will the market respond then to some sort of military action?
8: Headlines like this aren't helpful. It comes from Iranian state media that Iran says it's deployed deep roaming submarines through the Strait of Hormuz. You know, those kind of things are not going to encourage risk appetite too much.
9: I mean, you would assume, although there have been a lot of headlines and it's unclear exactly what that would be. Nonetheless, submarines to try to stave off any of the traffic or potentially push out the blockade. The blockade itself isn't something that can just remain in a static way. It itself is somewhat controversial, particularly for Iran.
8: The squeeze continues. It continues to push yields.

0: across from Iranian state media that Iran's saying it's deployed deep roaming submarines through the Strait of Hormuz. There was a drop off in the equity market, but it was about that big. It really was tiny.
1: And this shows how much people really do have faith that both sides do not really have any benefit to re-escalate. This week's going to be really interesting. And you asked a question earlier today that I think is going to come into the mainframe much more significantly. Inflation, yields creeping higher, given the fact that we get CPI, then PPI, and then retail sales, the tolerance of consumers to this inflationary impulse. If you see all of these readings come in hotter than expected, does the yield picture start to pressure some of this enthusiasm?
0: And the backdrop? A backdrop of uncomfortable calm right now and quiet around the story in the Middle East. Eerily quiet. The president has called the proposal from Iran totally unacceptable, and yet here we are waiting for the president's next steps, and we don't know what those next steps will be. For the here and now, the market's comfortable with the earnings backdrop, comfortable with stocks where they are, happy to go into small caps, or rather into semis and a big rally we've had in chip stocks. But to your point, that can change. And that can change through the fixed income channel. Energy up, rates up, story can change.
1: And through the diplomatic channel, what does come out of those meetings in China later this week, given the fact that potentially China has a role to play in leverage over Iran?
0: Coming up tomorrow, full coverage of that CPI report. We'll catch up with Russ Kostrick of BlackRock. Ed Yardeni, a big bullish price target from him. We'll catch up with Ed tomorrow. Elizabeth Economy of the Hoover Institute on China and the meeting in Beijing with the two leaders, and Michael Gapin of Morgan Stanley from New York City. Thank you for choosing Bloomberg TV. This was Bloomberg Surveillance.
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5: We've talked a lot about how, you know, labor supply is slowing down, the break even, like what do you have to have for jobs to keep the unemployment constant is much, much lower, maybe even close to zero. And then we get numbers like this, right? I mean, this was a big payroll number and last month was too. And essentially, you know, unemployment rate went sideways. So I think it is important, like it's hard to stitch all the pieces together. Like we talk a lot about like the underlying fundamentals, what's happening with supply, but any, you know, month to month, there's going to be a lot of details. And so we can still get these big upside surprises. This definitely fits, I think, with this broader theme that we've seen since early this year is a lot more stability in the labor market.
6: Yeah.
5: And that's a good thing, right? That's a very important buffer. I'd like to see wages growing a little bit faster than what we saw in this. But, you know, the first thing is to have a paycheck. Yep. And then think about, like, how fast is that paycheck growing? So I think in general, this is a good in terms of we see more resilience. And remember, you know, wasn't that many months ago we were pretty concerned about the direction of the labor market.
6: Right.
5: This is much better.
6: Paul, do you agree with me that the general zeitgeist in this studio has been, you know what, it's healing?
7: Yeah.
6: I think that's sort of what we've heard.
7: I think so. And Claudia, I mean, the Fed obviously focuses on the labor side of the equation. 4.3% unemployment rate holding steady. I mean, they gotta like that number.
5: Yes, they do. That's very much, it's hard to know exactly what that maximum employment, full employment is, but 4.3% unemployment, that's good. And also it has been stable at this low level. It's not moving up. And that's, this is a good report.
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0: for it?
1: Yeah, I mean, I think net asset value at the moment is the stock's trading around 85% of net asset value. I think it's seemingly unlikely that they would get a cash offer for it. It looks more likely to be a BDC kind of pledging its own shares to buy the Apollo asset. Clearly, it's very early days. This is a sourced report, and it's possible that no deal may happen at all. But it is interesting that this is clearly another way of trying to tackle the trouble that we've seen with BDCs under pressure, disappointing earnings last week and this week, and this is their attempt to try and deal with that issue.
2: And we're just seeing again on that earnings call for that KKR BDC, that Medallia was marked down to 54 cents during the quarter, so that's definitely a painful loss. Bruce, thank you so much for joining us. Bruce Douglas there from our Bloomberg Credit team. And tomorrow we're going to hear from a CEO who was warning a lot about private credit, but kind of backed off of it in this recent earnings report. Will be interesting to hear what Jamie Dimon, the JP Morgan CEO, has to say. He's going to be sitting down with Francine Lacqua at the JP Morgan Global Markets Conference in Paris. Again, that's tomorrow around 9:45 a.m. New York time. First, coming up on this show, Marianne Bartels from Sanctuary Wealth sees the S&P 500 topping 10,000 by the end of the decade. She's going to join us next. This is Bloomberg Open Interest.
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11: On the latest edition of the Wall Street Week podcast, people, even prominent people, move across borders all the time. But it's pretty bad when your former prime minister decides the grass is greener elsewhere. New Zealand's Jacinda Ardern has moved her family to Australia, along with a lot of other Kiwis. We talk with one of her predecessors about the exodus and what can be done to turn it around.
12: The New Zealand economy is not as strong as we'd like it to be, and maybe not as strong as historically it has been, but it's not a story of universal lower growth. Actually, Auckland and Wellington, the main centres, have been weaker, and largely weaker because of negative house prices. So that's had a big impact on construction and all sorts of activity related around housing and the sort of negative wealth effect of people living in Auckland. And when you think Auckland is home to 1.5 million people of a population about 5 million, it has quite a big impact. So yeah, that's been a bit negative, but the rest of the country have been very strong actually. Rural prices have been strong, so we're a big food producer, basically started life as Britain's little farm, and we continue to be that. We're very much a strong food producer, so that part of the country's been good. And there's lots of exciting things happening. Well, New Zealanders have always left for Australia. The question is whether they come home. Largely they do, but not always. I mean, if you look at New Zealand, we're a home of say 5 million people now, about 500,000, maybe as many as 1 million New Zealanders live in Australia, so it's quite a few. We're a little bit like Canada is to the United States. In the end, the United States is a sort of magnet for talent out of Canada.
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2: Sanctuary Wealth strategists are setting a high bar for earnings growth expectations. Chief investment strategist Marianne Bartels says our year-end target for the S&P 500 remains at 7,500, and our longer-term target has the S&P 500 reaching 10,000 to 13,000 by the end of the decade. Marianne joins us now. Some punchy numbers, and I feel like this is a market that is just starting to wake up to this. We were talking about just before we went on the huge run-up in semis. I think we have a one-year chart of Micron. I mean, the thing is hockey stick higher in the past couple months. Yes, I understand the bullish thesis, but I mean, look at this. Is this something that you can chase even if you have all of the hopes and dreams in the world of just how much AI will be powering semis?
13: You don't chase it, but you also don't short it. That type of pattern. I do think that semi

0: Semiconductors are the industry leaders. It's been a thesis that I've been carrying for many years, and I think people are now just waking up to the story of semiconductors. I would like to see a pullback, but trying to predict that pullback when they go vertical is very challenging. But if I own them, I want to continue to own them, and I would wait for a pullback to aggressively buy. But the one stock that does not look like that is NVIDIA. NVIDIA has done nothing for months and is just starting to perk up. So NVIDIA breaks out, you're going to continue to see the semiconductor grouping, or like the SMH or the SOX, continue to go up.
1: By the way, is that because NVIDIA already had its run up? I mean, was Micron a stock that people weren't paying attention to because everybody was buying NVIDIA last year, the year before that, and now?
0: Yeah, well, Micron is memory, and people are right now starting to realize that memory's in demand. NVIDIA created the AI chip. So NVIDIA led this whole movement and was consolidating, I believe, its gains, while the other semiconductors were coming on board. Because now people are waking up, it's not just going to be an NVIDIA story. There are going to be other semiconductor stocks that are going to be able to do very well in this high-demand chip environment. But NVIDIA is still a leader. So if it percolates and starts waking up, it's going to continue to run the semiconductor space, in our view.
1: All right, we're going to keep you with us. Marion Bartels sticking around through the opening bell. Check on what's going on with futures ahead of that after another all-time high on Friday. We now see futures down just 0.1% on the S&P and on the NASDAQ. The 10-year yield holding well below 440 at 437 and Brent crude at 102.99.
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6: From the Sky News Centre at 2, the Prime Minister says he'll prove his doubters wrong as he faces calls to step down. Sir Keir Starmer's taken responsibility for Labour's poor local election results in England and losing control of the Senate for the first time ever. He's announced British Steel will be nationalised and there'll be better opportunities for young people. The PM says his party won't survive as a weaker version of Reform or the Greens.
7: We can only win as a stronger version of Labour, a mainstream party of power, not protest. And I also want to be really clear on this, because I will never stop fighting for the decent, respectful, diverse country that I love.
6: The World Health Organization says there have been 9 reported and 7 confirmed cases of hantavirus in an outbreak linked to a cruise ship. The latest has been detected by authorities in France. A 40-year-old man's been charged with 5 counts of attempted murder after a car hit pedestrians in Nottinghamshire. One person's in a life-threatening condition following the collision in Arnold in the early hours of Saturday. A rising number of workers producing luxury kitchens are reportedly dying from an incurable lung disease that experts warn could be the new asbestos. The manufacturer of quartz stone is banned in Australia over concerns it's linked to silicosis. Dr. Johanna Fearies, a lung disease consultant.
8: We're seeing a high number of cases of accelerated disease, which means that it's happening after a very few years of working with the product. And it means it's affecting a young workforce, so people in their 20s, 30s and 40s. I'm absolutely sure there are people who have silicosis who are unaware that they have it.
6: It's understood West Ham's contacting the referee's governing body after their late equaliser was disallowed against Arsenal in the Premier League yesterday. After a lengthy VAR check, Callum Wilson's 95th minute goal was written off. And the director of The Princess Diaries 3 says the highly anticipated follow-up's going well, and Hathaway is expected to return in the lead role, but no date's been announced.
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11: 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He is energy reporter here at Bloomberg. He talked about how the infamous Three Mile Island nuclear plant got an AI makeover.
12: Chernobyl was indeed a catastrophe. I've been to several nuclear plants, and everywhere I go, it is just so carefully monitored and screened. You know, radiation does have, you know, the potential to be dangerous, so you have to be careful.
13: Well, what I noticed in your piece was that there was this idea that electricity demand had kind of peaked because we had become more efficient with energy usage. LED bulbs were, you know, actually a part of that pre-2019. Mm-hmm. And then this happened. And by this, I mean the demand for AI, making this stuff more efficient. What happens if we overbuild here and we just shoot too far?
12: But then we spent a lot of money. Yeah, that's the question that we've been talking about. So, I mean, power demand in the U.S. has pretty much been flat for like 20-something years. And now it's going up. Like, the projections are insane on how much power we're going
14: There's
12: to
14: There's a chart
12: need.
14: In the show.
13: Projections are projections, though.
12: Exactly. So, I mean, like, here in, like, second quarter 2026, it's not crazy higher than a year ago. But the forecast through 2030 and 2035, they are. But, yeah, AI is brand new. This is like a trend I've been following for about 2 years. But if they come up with a way to make it more energy efficient all of a sudden, that is a concern. And people are like allocating

0: 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Coming up, OpenAI turns to private equity firms to deploy its AI within their portfolio companies. That conversation next. This is Bloomberg Open Interest.
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9: We've talked a lot about how, you know, labor supply is slowing down, the break even, like what do you have to have for jobs to keep the unemployment constant is much, much lower, maybe even close to zero. And then we get numbers like this, right? I mean, this was a big payroll number and last month was too. And essentially, you know, unemployment rate went sideways. So I think it is important, like it's hard to stitch all the pieces together. Like we talk a lot about like the underlying fundamentals, what's happening with supply, but any, you know, month to month, there's going to be a lot of details. And so we can still get these big upside surprises. This definitely fits, I think, with this broader theme that we've seen since early this year is a lot more stability in the labor market.
10: Yeah.
9: And that's a good thing, right? That's a very important buffer. I'd like to see wages growing a little bit faster than what we saw in this. But, you know, the first thing is to have a paycheck and then think about, like, how fast is that paycheck growing? So I think in general, this is a good in terms of we see more resilience. And remember, you know, wasn't that many months ago we were pretty concerned about the direction of the labor market.
10: Right.
9: This is much better.
8: Paul, do you agree with me that the general zeitgeist in this studio has been, you know what, it's healing?
11: Yeah.
8: I think that's sort of what we've heard.
11: I think so. And Claudia, I mean, the Fed obviously focuses on the labor side of the equation. 4.3% unemployment rate holding steady. I mean, they got to like that number.
9: Yes, they do. That's very much, it's hard to know exactly what that maximum employment, full employment is, but 4.3% unemployment, that's good. And also it has been stable at this low level. It's not moving up. And that's, this is a good report.
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12: From just focusing on building bigger and better models to figure out how do we get more companies to adopt and use that technology. And the answer is it requires a lot of staffing. They need to basically deploy what they call forward deployed engineers, hundreds, possibly thousands of them, to all these different companies in the US and around the world to help them work through hiccups and figure out the right objectives and really tailor this technology for them. And I think OpenAI, Anthropic, and other leading AI firms have realized maybe we need kind of a separate entity to help support those costly efforts.
13: Danny was talking about costs earlier, and we were marveling at the Business Week story on people using Mac Minis with OpenClaw to create their own.
14: Yeah, and like Uber exceeding their entire inference budget for the year. Yeah,
13: exactly. So that's what I'm wondering about, inference budgets, right? These companies, even if they're PE owners hand them AI tools, they still have to consider the costs, right?
12: Yeah, and I think here, like OpenAI is basically raising, it sounds like more than $4 billion in capital from these investment partners to support this effort, which is partly going to go towards staffing and partly going to go towards

0: Just generally acquiring and rolling up businesses that already operate in this space, even for an OpenAI or Anthropic that are spending incredible amounts of money on their computing costs, this is still a meaningful sum and they need a different entity to handle that.
1: How is the ownership of the structure working? And I know they're also, you know, adding on a consulting company with this too.
0: Yeah, so OpenAI will maintain majority control, majority ownership, which is an interesting idea here. They partner with some of the largest financial institutions in the world, and those firms seem to be trusting OpenAI to sort of set the direction here. It's saying nobody knows better than OpenAI.
1: And PE's whole shtick is to be the majority owner.
0: So they seem to be giving up a certain amount of control here for that to happen. The flip side is they get to be closely partnered with one of the two or three leading AI firms in the world as they try to accelerate adoption of that technology.
2: All right. Fascinating stuff, Seth. Great reporting on the Bloomberg Terminal. You can find Seth Fiegerman's stories on OpenAI and Anthropic getting into every single aspect of our business lives. Coming up in the next hour, BlackRock's Mike Pyle joins us to talk about the stake for Trump's China trip and the nonstop AI rally. Plus, Flex's CEO explains the spinoff plans for her AI unit, and we'll talk media consolidation with the CEO of Starz. This is Bloomberg Open Interest.
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9: On the latest edition of the Bloomberg Intelligence Podcast, a conversation with Brian Cox, Global Vice President of Scotch Whiskey at Bacardi, on why luxury brands are increasingly aligning themselves with golf culture right now.
10: I think the luxury brand sector has really paid attention to the evolution of golf. It was really the pandemic that grew the built-in audience of golf from around 24 million people that followed or played the game in the US to about 40 million today. So it's just a massive inbuilt audience. It's also become, the profile of the audience has diversified. It's become younger, young adults, much more accessible. It's also globalized. You're referring to live golf, for example, but you know, Japan, huge market, is booming also in India. And these all happen with the US to be great Scotch whiskey and also luxury goods markets. I'd also say at the same time, the audience has stayed fairly affluent. So that's why you're seeing luxury and lifestyle brands really lean in. The other factor is, of course, as you will well know, at Garden City, you've got the famous 19th hole. So golf in particular goes beyond just what happens on the course. So it's really that lifestyle, social connection moment that allows us to really have a role in that area.
11: So how are you guys at Doer Scotch, how are you kind of trying to leverage that audience?
10: Amazing partners, great tournament, great reach, you know, big TV audience, and we use these kind of tentpole moments, as we call them, to really build integrated marketing programs around.
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0: in my mind, they're linked, right? Equals information coefficient, which is, you know, what your forecasts are and how right they are, times basically the giant pool of investments that you can make.
1: Yeah, so, you know, I think depending on the investment strategy, depends on kind of which term of that equation you're leaning on. You know, I have colleagues who invest in the macro space, and I think, you know, for them, macro is inherently a pretty low dimensionality space, low breadth space, as we say. You know, there, as we see here, you know, what is driving the macro market at any one point in time? Just a handful of things. And you've got to get those things right and adjust and be flexible around them pretty rapidly. You know, my friends on the systematic platform, they do something else entirely. You know, Ron Kahn and others, they're all about the breadth. They're all about, you know, we're going to be on balance more right than wrong, but what we're really going to be is have hundreds, if not thousands, of distinct views that we put in a portfolio. And on balance, by having a bunch of different views that we're somewhat more right than wrong about, we're going to generate a persistent, durable alpha. So again, depends on strategy. Macro is going to be much more about that forecasting skill. Systematic is going to be much more about the breadth of your exposures, the number of different views you have. And so we see both those types of strategies work on the platform at BlackRock and elsewhere.
2: I just wonder for the business, and you know, a lot of these are the liquid alt business. They're liquid strategies. They're not correlated with, you know, a typical equity or credit strategy. We had seen this emergence of, let's call them semi-liquid alternatives in credit and private credit and BDCs that we learned are maybe more on the illiquid side than semi-liquid. I wonder if you're seeing any difference in demand of investors who want strategies that are uncorrelated and look to some of the stuff that your team is running and is like, oh, these are actually liquid. Have you seen any change in investor appetite because of some of the ruptures in other parts of this market?
1: So I'd say, you know, listen, different types of strategies each have an important role to play in portfolios. Things like private credit strategies can generate income that can be really durable ballast in a portfolio and also have an important role to play in the market we're talking about. At the same time, we do think there are a role and an important role for more liquid, more market neutral strategies, both because of, you know, the market neutrality that they offer, that sort of sense of getting away from the big betas and the way in which they're less diversified than they have before, but also, of course, you know, liquidity matters and building strategies into a portfolio that are going to be there when you need them, regardless of what comes in markets, is a really important part of an overall portfolio mix as well.
0: All right, Mike, you're going to stick with us because we have a lot more to talk about with BlackRock's Mike Pyle. Let's get a check right now what's going on in the markets. Once again, at new highs, 7410 essentially on the S&P 500, the NASDAQ approaching now 30,000. When we come back, President Trump calling Iran's response to his latest peace proposal totally unacceptable, and Iran says it's got deep roaming submarines. All of this ahead of a really important meeting in China on, well, for us, Wednesday night. In China, it'll be Thursday morning. This is Bloomberg Open Interest.
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5: On the latest edition of the Bloomberg Daybreak Europe podcast, our executive editor for Asia Markets, Paul Dobson, on how the conflict in the Middle East is prompting a rethink of emerging market assets.
6: So I think that there's a few sort of different strands to pluck at here. Number one, the emerging market stock markets that are dominated by the big tech companies. So in South Korea and Taiwan in particular, you have TSMC, you have Samsung, you have SK Hynix, which have been on an absolute tear this year. And so to a large part, that sort of over or obscuring a little bit the impact from the war in the Middle East. But that's not the only area where we're seeing outperformance in emerging markets. I think more broadly, actually, what we're seeing is that they're a lot more sort of protected from some of the risk that you might have expected a decade ago, maybe. Foreign exchange reserves are higher. The sort of institutions and policymakers

0: infrastructure, the 800-volt DC, 400-volt DC power infrastructure, all of that together. So while hyperscaler spend is concentrated because they're, what, $700 billion of the $1 trillion spend, we also supply all the way to the utilities. So the last two acquisitions we did are focused on really deploying large pods into utilities, and that's the business. So we've been diversifying the business from hyperscalers all the way to utilities. So we also do a lot for colos, enterprise spend, and utilities, and we'll continue to diversify the business that way so that as you come out of the compute cycle over who knows how many years, 4 or 5 years, the business continues to diversify into the entire electrical infrastructure grid.
1: Vathi, thank you so much for joining us this morning. That is the Flex CEO and the incoming SpinCo CEO, Revathi Advaithi. Now, let's get a check on your markets this morning. Over an hour into your trading day, we're still moving higher. We're lower on tech. The Mag 7 is struggling this morning, hence why you're seeing the NASDAQ fall, even as semis have another really huge run, but we are up for a sixth consecutive week for this S&P 500, the longest winning streak since October 2024. Yields and Brent crude are doing something completely different. We're disconnected these various assets because you have oil moving higher, up 2.5%, and 10-year yields, that's pushing them up by 4 basis points at 439.33 this morning, Matt.
2: All right, let's get a look at some of the single stock stories that we're following for you at this hour. Constellation Energy, Danny kicked off the show with this, beating earnings estimates and maintaining its outlook as the AI windfall shows no signs of letting up yet. The stock is down 0.4%.
1: Imagine that. Barrick saying that it will repurchase as much as $3 billion worth of its shares. That helps to close the gap with its rival Newmont. Shares of Barrick up 7.3%.
2: Moderna extending Friday's massive gain. It was up 12% on Friday as it works on a vaccine for the Hanta virus. And it's up another 6.5% today.
1: Coming up, Starz, 1 year after its spinoff, can the streamer make the shift to more profitability? CEO Jeffrey Hirsch joins us in studio next. This is Bloomberg Open Interest.
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5: On the latest edition of the Wall Street Week podcast, people, even prominent people, move across borders all the time. But it's pretty bad when your former prime minister decides the grass is greener elsewhere. New Zealand's Jacinda Ardern has moved her family to Australia, along with a lot of other Kiwis. We talk with one of her predecessors about the exodus and what can be done to turn it around.
6: The New Zealand economy is not as strong as we'd like it to be, and maybe not as strong as historically it has been, but it's not a story of universal lower growth. Actually, Auckland and Wellington, the main centres, have been weaker, and largely weaker because of negative house prices. So that's had a big impact on construction and all sorts of activity related around housing and the sort of negative wealth effect of people living in Auckland. And when you think Auckland is home to 1.5 million people of a population about 5 million, it has quite a big impact. So yeah, that's been a bit negative, but the rest of the country have been very strong actually. Rural prices have been strong, so we're a big food producer, basically started life as Britain's little farm, and we continue to be that. We're very much a strong food producer, so that part of the country's been good. And there's lots of exciting things happening. Well, New Zealanders have always left for Australia. The question is whether they come home. Largely they do, but not always. I mean, if you look at New Zealand, we're a home of say 5 million people now, about 500,000, maybe as many as 1 million New Zealanders live in Australia, so it's quite a few. We're a little bit like Canada is to the United States. In the end, the United States is a sort of magnet for talent out of Canada.
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0: We are not done with shows about New York or L.A. We'll announce a show within Power Universe pretty soon that brings folks back into New York City, and it's a little more modern times than before. And I look, New York and L.A. are obviously a great place to shoot programming. New Jersey's a great place with tax credits today. But I think you have to serve the entire country, not just the coasts.
1: That makes business sense, the new properties that you're developing. What about keeping the old ones alive? As a businessman who's trying to apply like the science, you know, to the creativity, how do you avoid like jumping the shark and make sure that you can have 5 seasons, 10 seasons, yeah, 20 seasons?
0: So it's interesting again because the components are pretty similar, and then you can bring the talent from one show to the next, and so that it's a recognizable name and a new to bring audience across. When we premiered BMF season one, coming out of Ghost, which was one of the big Power spinoffs, 80% of the audience went from Ghost into BMF. It was half the cost, and so we make that trade all day from a financial point of view. And so having ownership, getting control of the inception point of a show, and then being able to monetize it globally allows us to take cost off the business. And what you saw in our last quarter report Thursday is we moved our 20% guide from coming out of calendar 20, adjusted EBITDA guide or margin guide, coming out of calendar 28 to the back half of 27. And so we feel like we're actually, you know, putting great content on the air that the audience loves, but we're also able to actually drive margin at the same time.
2: I mean, we're talking about this a bit in the break, but I was having a conversation with the director from a Netflix film that was basically like, it was an action one, and said we had to have an explosion in the first 5 minutes or we knew we'd lose our audience. Just how much has a creative process changed because of the competition for what is increasingly shorter attention spans?
0: Yeah, I think you have to really, in the first 1, 2, 3 episodes, have to get the audience, keep the audience, and you know, really kind of drive with an intense, propulsive move to get the audience excited about the show. And if you wait to the back half, you may not have them there to get there. So we're in a much, you know, shorter attention span period. There's a lot of different vehicles that pull people's attention. It's not, used to just be books, newspaper, and cable. Now it's everything. And so your shows really have to pop. And I think the one thing that we do better than most is just that. I mean, if you look at the Power franchise and all the spinoffs, every one of those episodes is packed with action, and you'll continue to see that with Stars.
1: It's such a fascinating industry that you're in, Jeff, so we'd love to have you back when you can. Jeff Hirsch there. He is the president and CEO of Starz. Coming up, private jet company Bond expanding its commitment with Bombardier to $5 billion. We'll discuss the plans of the CEO. Next, this is Bloomberg Open Interest.
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5: So I think that there's a few sort of different strands to pluck at here. Number one, the emerging market stock markets that are dominated by the big tech companies. So in South Korea and Taiwan in particular, you have TSMC, you have Samsung, you have SK Hynix, which have been on an absolute tear this year. And so to a large part, that sort of over or obscuring a little bit the impact from the war in the Middle East. But that's not the only area where we're seeing outperformance in emerging markets. I think more broadly, actually, what we're seeing is that they're a lot more sort of protected from some of the risk that you might have expected a decade ago, maybe. Foreign exchange reserves are higher. The sort of institutions and policy making within emerging markets is more robust as well. And then, of course, you have energy producers within the emerging market space as well. Think about Angola and Nigeria, for example, or some of the other countries around the world where that's the case. All those that are linked, for that matter, to commodities in Latin America, which have also been performing relatively strongly. So it's a little bit more widespread for different reasons than might appear at first glance.
6: Yeah, that's interesting. Are there any cracks in the trend?
5: It's not 100%, Caroline. And of course, countries that are big energy importers or have a current account deficit.
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2: The White House now out with an official comment on which CEOs are going to be accompanying the president to China. Just bear with me because it's a long list and it keeps getting longer, Matt. So we have Boeing, GE Aerospace, Cargill, Illumina, Visa, MasterCard,

0: collaborative relationship where there's certain things that we want to manufacture right. here, certain things China wants control over. But business deals are what the administration is all about, and hence bringing a lot of those companies with. But you've got a lot of interesting interplay to watch here and how this thing plays out.
1: Kara Schleif of BMO Wealth Management. Thank you very much indeed for joining us today. Look, we did just talk about how earnings are the name of the game. Constellation Energy is actually down by 4.5%. This is as they reported first quarter operating revenue that beat, but they're facing pressure from nuclear refueling outages in particular. Look, this is about execution, and boy, has there been a dependence on companies like this, Ed, when we think about the future of data centers and potentially with some sort of cleaner energy like nuclear.
2: Okay, coming up on the program, we're actually going to go back to earnings. We speak with Circle CEO Jeremy Allaire after the stablecoin platform posted a first quarter revenue beat and announces an agent-led future. This is Bloomberg Tech.
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6: You've got a country that's thinking very strategically about its future. And I think this is, you know, if you look at Valley Nasser's analysis of the current conflict, you know, it's very clear Iran's got its eyes on the prize. It's in a winning position. It's used its leverage very effectively. What we thought was very asymmetric has turned to feel less asymmetric than you might think. And we're seeing that, and, you know, as President Trump sort of throws up his hands and says the deal's not good enough, or he doesn't like what they wish to have. Iran looking, unfortunately, quite powerful, and the U.S., as President Trump goes to China, looking not very strong.
7: What do you think the best the U.S. can get out of any type of negotiated peace with Iran is at this point?
6: You know, I think the real concern is that strait, that leverage that Iran has, is going to continue to hover over President Trump's head, over all of us. I guess the best deal would be to, you know, sort of maybe not have a deal, but to get some sort of ongoing ceasefire and some sort of opening of that strait, kick the can down the road on negotiating a deal when it comes to the nuclear issue, because that's not going to be resolved anytime soon. But if, you know, if he could perhaps offer to lift some sanctions, tough thing to do.
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1: Circle. Well, it's seeing its shares up once again 9% thereabouts on the day. That says it saw a 20% revenue surge in its first quarter. But net income, that declined. The company is saying that its focus is moving to a future with autonomous AI agents that transact in stablecoins. Joining us now is Circle CEO Jeremy Allaire. There's a lot to get to in your numbers. And what's so interesting is the way in which you make an awful lot of your profits is largely based on government and yields, of course, with the money that you sit upon. Jeremy, how are you thinking about that amount that you currently earn back and how you're diversifying the business?
8: Yeah, I mean, look, when we went public last year, we talked a lot about we're building the world's largest stablecoin network. We want that network to provide the highest utility form of digital dollar money in the world. Since then, USDC has become the leading dollar digital currency in the world. We reported in our earnings call, according to third-party data, in Q1, we saw almost $30 trillion of transactions on-chain with USDC, accounting for 80% of the stablecoin transaction volume market. And so we're seeing that happen. At the same time, you know, we've been investing in building out these platform pillars alongside our stablecoin business, our payments network with CPN, and Arc, our new economic OS, which is really designed for the future of how transactions, how financial services and broader economic activity is going to be digitally and software mediated. And that's obviously a place where the emerging world of AI operating systems and agentic systems are coming into play as well.
1: You invest today for fruits tomorrow. When do those fruits come, Jeremy?
8: Well, you know, we're seeing this. I mean, we talked a little bit about this in our earnings call. We've been investing.

0: sector has really paid attention to the evolution of golf was really the pandemic that grew the built-in audience of golf from around 24 million people that followed or played the game in the US to about 40 million today. So it's just a massive inbuilt audience. It's also become, the profile of the audience has diversified. It's become younger, young adults, much more accessible. It's also globalized. You're referring to LIV Golf, for example, but you know, Japan, huge market, is booming also in India. And these all happen with the US to be great Scotch whiskey and also luxury goods markets. I'd also say at the same time, the audience has stayed fairly affluent. So that's why you're seeing luxury and lifestyle brands really lean in. The other factor is, of course, as you will well know, at Garden City, you've got the famous 19th hole. So golf in particular goes beyond just what happens on the course. So it's really that lifestyle, social connection moment that allows us to really have a role in that area.
1: So how are you guys at Doer Scotch, how are you kind of trying to leverage that audience?
0: Amazing partners, great tournament, great reach, you know, big TV audience. And we use these kind of tentpole moments, as we call them, to really build integrated marketing programs around.
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3: 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The goal, help drive adoption of its AI software across more businesses. The new entity will be staffed with roughly 150 employees focused on deploying AI software. Garrett.
4: Now, companies like OpenAI are investing heavily in AI to boost productivity. But a new consensus perhaps suggests that the global workforce staring down some sort of displacement crisis. Joining us now for really how we are going to see AI boost productivity or not is Bloomberg's Stacey Vanek-Smith, who's got a great story out in Business Week. And it starts with a bet between two key economists as to whether productivity is actually going to go up and to the right. Are we seeing signs that AI is boosting productivity, not at the expense of me and labor?
5: We are seeing signs that AI is boosting productivity, but it does seem to be coming potentially at the expense of jobs. So it is a really good news, bad news situation, I think. We just got productivity numbers out for the first quarter of 2026. They came in quite high, 2.9% year over year, which was higher than people expected. So that is evidence that robots are boosting our productivity. At the same time, I think we've all, you know, been covering the job market, and it's not great. So I think there's just a lot of concern, and rightly so, that the AI is displacing jobs.
3: It's so difficult to see clearly through the metric of productivity. Like, we've been growing at 2% since 2020. Do we know for certain that there's like a tangible AI contribution in each of those numbers?
5: This is a great question. It is so hard to know where the productivity is coming from. So the bet that you referred to was between two economists here in the U.S., Eric Brynjolfsson at Stanford and Robert Gordon at Northwestern. And they bet on productivity growing by an average of 1.8% between 2020 and 2030. It seems like it's going to beat that, but there are a lot of questions as to why. When I was talking to Robert Gordon about why productivity had grown so much, he thought it was potentially layoffs. A lot of the layoffs that we've been seeing have boosted productivity because it's a very simple equation. It's just the amount our economy produces divided by hours worked. So the second you take a bunch of workers out of the workforce, then that number can go up even if the productivity isn't growing as fast as we hope.
3: Top analysis. Thank you very much. In the next 30 minutes or so, we are going to be keeping our eyes on the court in Oakland, where Microsoft CEO Satya Nadella is set to take the stand in Elon Musk's lawsuit over the nonprofit status of OpenAI. Remember that Musk is suing OpenAI and its two founders, Sam Altman, Greg Brockman, and Satya Nadella, Caro. It's a kind of a wow moment, too.
4: It is, whether at least a couple of hours that he'll take to the stand, understanding the intricacies of which Microsoft first came into OpenAI to back it. Remember, this is really the moment that Elon Musk takes issue with. When, because OpenAI would argue, compute capacity mentioned that they had to take outside financing. It was that moment that maybe the idea of it being a not-for-profit started to fall away.
3: I would read the California brief from our Bloomberg law team, where they basically point out so far there's no smoking gun email communication. It's just been about egos and personalities, Musk versus the others. All right, coming up, Alphabet on the verge of a historic milestone, poised to potentially become the world's most valuable company. Got more on that next in what will be today's big number. It's halftime. Stay with us. This is Bloomberg Tech.

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6: For more analysis when it comes to the macro impact, let's speak now to Freya Beamish, chief economist over at TS Lombard. I just have a chart on the screen at the moment showing how consumer sentiment has been affected by this war. Record lows when it comes to this gauge. And yet we saw April payrolls blowing past expectations again on Friday. I wonder, do you expect the war to weigh on hiring at some point?
7: The numbers coming through Q1 and into April, so some sort of resilience there against the sort of the sentiment with regards to the war, clearly show now that there is this reacceleration in this sort of seemingly indomitable US. And then when we look at sort of corporate profit margins, there still seems to be some ability there to absorb further shock without getting to that part where we kind of really start to see them firing, businesses firing and getting into the sort of the reflexivity of recession. But there is an end point there. We think that if the deal gets done, that we're all sort of waiting with bated breath, if that deal gets done over the course of this month, then we should be okay with regards to sort of supply being able to pick up quickly enough that oil prices and energy prices can come back down over the course of Q3.
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9: Welcome back to Bloomberg Tech. Let's take a look at today's big number, and that is Alphabet, or Google's current market cap, $4.75 trillion. Here's the thing. It had become a dominant player in the AI space and was on the brink of overtaking AI chip giant Nvidia, potentially as the world's largest company. I say, here's the problem. Actually, in this Monday session, Alphabet's down almost 2% and Nvidia is up 3%. But the gap had been closing. So Nvidia, the world's most valuable company, around $5.4 trillion market cap. Alphabet was heading toward the $5 trillion club. Why? Let's go to Bloomberg's Ryan Blaselica, who has more. That was the story, and like I'm not blaming you at all, Ryan. Timing's a funny thing, but the point is that Alphabet had a lot of momentum recently, and that gap had been closing on Nvidia.
10: Absolutely. I think there is a growing appreciation that when you look at any part of artificial intelligence, Alphabet is extremely dominant in that area, if not the most dominant company. So we can talk about how strong Gemini is, their AI model. We can talk about how growth at Google Cloud is accelerating. We can talk about how AI seems to be improving growth trends at Google Search, at YouTube. We can talk about physical AI with their Waymo self-driving car company. We can talk about their TPU business, which is their semiconductors, which they said they might start selling around to other cloud companies. So that's a huge potential revenue boost for them. And that is an area that is really getting into Nvidia's own territory. We wrote about this about a week ago, about how Nvidia might be seeing increased competition in AI chips, and Alphabet is a huge part of that. And so when you add all of that together, it just seems like they are really the company of the AI era.
11: The vertical integration has been something that the flywheel effect has come into play in earnings recently. What's amazing is even with this rocket ship of a share price move, analysts are still really positive on the stock, and it's got zero sell ratings, 18 buys. I mean, could we see it start to move towards that price target of 430? What would be the catalyst?
10: Well, we've just seen a real grind higher in the share price for a while now. I think the latest results really just reinforced how strong they are on all these different issues. And when I talk to portfolio managers and investors, they will say that even if we saw something like OpenAI come out with their latest model, let's say it's better than Gemini on, you know, whatever metrics you want to use, that really just speaks to increased AI adoption overall, which is probably going to end up being a tailwind for Google Cloud, for the chips business. It really seems like even if one leg of this story starts to falter, the other ones are able to kind of pick up the slack here. So it's a very diverse sources of revenue. It's much less dependent on one major business, like you might say, of Nvidia.
9: Right. We're just showing on the screen, Ryan, that, you know, Alphabet shares over the past 12 months are up 160%. Year to date, 25%, 26%, but beating the major indexes. You make the point through the voice of the investor that it's completely logical for Alphabet to take that title eventually. And lots of people for that reason see it as a good stock to own.
10: Yeah, exactly. And I'll say, like, about a year ago, there was a lot of skepticism about what is AI competition going to mean for Alphabet? Is it going to reduce their search market share? A lot of those fears, not only have they not really come to pass, but they've really shown acceleration in growth. They've shown strength across all these different markets, and really just has set up them, just to be an incredibly strong stock. And even the multiple right now, it's a little bit elevated for their own history, but it's not a sort of dot-com price for perfection. Everything must go right, otherwise this thing is just going to collapse sort of thing. It doesn't feel like that at all. People feel very optimistic that they can keep a lot of these momentum going.
11: Ryan Vasilika, it's great to get you on the stock that we're watching at the moment. And look, it's actually Alphabet that we turn to next in a different capacity, because the worst case AI scenario the White House has actually warned about seems to already be a reality, because Google researchers say they have uncovered the first ever zero-day attack built by artificial intelligence. Joining us now with the details is Bloomberg's Margie Murphy. Why is this so concerning?
12: Yeah, so I've been on the show to talk about the kind of Mythos effect, and we know that the White House has been calling emergency meetings with tech and industry leaders about concerns that AI tools that we have currently may be used to build these really, explosive attacks against a lot of the software we use and could have serious impacts on national security. And now Google is saying, actually, we think that this is already a reality. The threat that we thought we saw coming along is actually here. And we have identified a prominent criminal group who was working with an LLM and was able to find an exploit in a popular software tool. Luckily, Google kind of foiled it ahead of time and let the software developer know, so they've issued a patch. But it just shows that the things we've been talking about and we've been concerned about in terms of AI and security are a reality now.
9: Zero day. I think just help us out. I'm learning so much through the reporting, but the basics of what that is, zero day vulnerability, and the fact that this is an artificial intelligence linked or discovered one, please.
12: Yeah, so a zero day means that it's a flaw that in a piece of software that the developer didn't know about or nobody else knew about. So once it becomes apparent, once a hacker has, identified it, they have exactly 0 days to fix that. So it's a big concern, because then you're a step behind anyone trying to get in and exploit it to potentially get into your customers' systems. And in terms of AI being able to generate that, it's all about the speed and this race between the defenders and the attackers. Mm. So if an AI like LLM is able to scan

0: find these zero days, these previously unknown flaws in a lot of the software we use, it means that we're going to quickly see a lot of exploits, and potentially these could be further down the line, potentially a load of hacks that otherwise, you know, would have been more trickier for these kind of criminal actors or espionage actors to have conducted.
1: Now, remind us what the spokespeople you've been talking to have said about who's to blame, which LLM was behind it, and more broadly, sort of, whether or not it was Mythos, because there's an argument against that.
0: Right. So Google's been very clear that it isn't, they don't believe it's Mythos. They don't believe it's Gemini, which is its own LLM. However, they're keeping the name of the LLM they believe was used under wraps. They're saying to protect their sources because they have kind of intelligence which suggests who's using what. And frustratingly, we're not also going to hear about the software that was developed or the criminal group that they've been tracking either. So that kind of makes it a little bit more challenging for figuring out. But I think the broader story here is it doesn't matter which LLM it was. It's the fact that there's LLMs that are available right now for people to use that are being abused in this way.
2: Bloomberg's Margie Murphy, thank you very much. Now, coming up, we're going to be joined by Dan Wagner from Resolve AI as the company's making a bid for commerce.com. 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
6: So I think that there's a few sort of different strands to pluck at here. Number one, the emerging markets, stock markets that are dominated by the big tech companies. So in South Korea and Taiwan in particular, you have TSMC, you have Samsung, you have SK Hynix, which have been on an absolute tear this year. And so to a large part, that's sort of over or obscuring a little bit the impact from the war in the Middle East. But that's not the only area where we're seeing outperformance in emerging markets. I think more broadly, actually, what we're seeing is that they're a lot more sort of protected from some of the risk that you might have expected a decade ago, maybe. Foreign exchange reserves are higher. The sort of institutions and policy making within emerging markets is more robust as well. And then, of course, you have energy producers within the emerging market space as well. Think about Angola and Nigeria, for example, or some of the other countries around the world where that's the case. All those that are linked, for that matter, to commodities in Latin America, which have also been performing relatively strongly. So it's a little bit more widespread for different reasons than might appear at first glance.
7: Yeah, that's interesting. Are there any cracks in the trend?
6: It's not 100%, Caroline. And of course, countries that are big energy importers or have a current account deficit.
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0: algorithms that guess words and the next word and the next word in a sentence to create a paragraph and to create, you know, an answer. And when you're guessing things, there is an element of error. And we knew this from the very outset because of my background in search and, you know, for decades and being involved in some of the major innovations in search technology in the 90s and the early noughties. So we knew that this would happen. So we spent the last 10 years preventing hallucinations. That's really our primary position. And of course, we did it with a very clear vision of providing that technology to represent digital platforms as the best salesman on the planet, you know, interacting with customers. But you can't have the best salesman on the planet who's hallucinating, you know, who's saying the wrong things, making mistakes. Then you end up with returns, you know, the misled customers buying the wrong products and so on. So we believe, and Microsoft and Google have endorsed that belief, that we have the only technology that in this vertical that is reliable for merchants. They don't have to worry in deploying our technology that their representative, generative AI representative, is going to be selling the wrong things, making mistakes, misleading customers, and worse, insulting people.
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9: You've got a country that's thinking very strategically about its future. And I think this is, you know, if you look at Vali Nasr's analysis of the current conflict, you know, it's very clear Iran's got its eyes on the prize. It's in a winning position. It's used its leverage very effectively. What we thought was very asymmetric has turned to feel less asymmetric than you might think. And we're seeing that, and, you know, as President Trump sort of throws up his hands and says the deal's not good enough, or he doesn't like what they wish to have. Iran looking, unfortunately, quite powerful, and the U.S., as President Trump goes to China, looking not very strong.
10: What do you think the best the U.S. can get out of any type of negotiated peace with Iran is at this point?
9: You know, I think the real concern is that strait, that leverage that Iran has, is going to continue to hover over President Trump's head, over all of us. I guess the best deal would be to, you know, sort of maybe not have a deal, but to get some sort of ongoing ceasefire and some sort of opening of that strait, kick the can down the road on negotiating a deal when it comes to the nuclear issue, because that's not going to be resolved anytime soon. But if, you know, if he could perhaps offer to lift some sanctions, tough thing to do.
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1: Breaking news on the Bloomberg terminal. President Donald Trump says the U.S.-Iran ceasefire is in a weak state and on life support. It was in response to a question posed by journalists. He's speaking in the Oval Office in the White House. It was an event about maternal health care, but then taking reporter questions. He'd earlier said that he was going to meet with a large group of generals for an update about Iran. But that's the headline. U.S.-Iran ceasefire is in a weak state, says President Trump, on life support. And what we saw is oil nudge higher. Brent, the global benchmark, back above $104 a barrel. We'll keep with it. Cara.
11: We will. Now let's turn our attention to Apple. It's planning a slight redesign to its upcoming Mac OS 27. That's according to sources. It aims to smooth out some of the visual quirks introduced by Mac OS 26 Tahoe, particularly around shadows and transparency tied to its liquid glass interface. The man behind that story, of course, is Bloomberg's Apple and consumer tech reporter Mark Gurman, an editor and team leader. I'm interested, Mark, on the liquid glass issue.

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3: So I think that there's a few sort of different strands to pluck at here. Number one, the emerging markets, stock markets that are dominated by the big tech companies. So in South Korea and Taiwan in particular, you have TSMC, you have Samsung, you have SK Hynix, which have been on an absolute tear this year. And so to a large part, that's sort of obscuring a little bit the impact from the war in the Middle East. But that's not the only area where we're seeing outperformance in emerging markets. I think more broadly, actually, what we're seeing is that they're a lot more sort of protected from some of the risk that you might have expected a decade ago, maybe. Foreign exchange reserves are higher. The sort of institutions and policy making within emerging markets is more robust as well. And then, of course, you have energy producers within the emerging market space as well. Think about Angola and Nigeria, for example, or some of the other countries around the world where that's the case. All those that are linked, for that matter, to commodities in Latin America, which have also been performing relatively strongly. So it's a little bit more widespread for different reasons than might appear at first glance.
4: Yeah, that's interesting. Are there any cracks in the trend?
3: It's not 100%, Caroline. And of course, countries that are big energy importers or have a current account deficit.
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0: It's time to take a look at the Bloomberg Intelligence traffic light system, which ranks ETFs by risk level. So green light means low risk, yellow light means moderate risk, and red light means high risk. Eric, what do you have for us today?
5: Today we're looking at MSOS, which is the Advisor Shares Pure Cannabis ETF.
0: Wait, why is it MSOS?
5: Good question. Because it holds multi-state operators.
0: Oh.
5: These are companies in the U.S. that would basically distribute marijuana. Because it's federally illegal, Advisor Shares made a heads-up play. Most marijuana ETFs up to that point only hold Canadian companies.
0: Hmm.
5: But a lot of the growth was in the U.S., especially recreation and medical. So this one used swaps to sort of get around the rule. Sometimes it's better to ask for forgiveness than permission
0: in the
5: ETF world. It's been tried many times. But this worked. Now, this ETF has $1 billion.
0: Mm.
5: Why are we talking about it now? It was our ETF of the month. Andre Yap brought it up on my team because the Justice Department is trying to move it from a Schedule 1 to a Schedule 3. This is important for just general usage, relaxation, and taxation. I didn't even mean that pun, by the way. But it's a better tax situation. So generally, when regulatory changes might happen, these things jump. It's up 44% in a month.
0: Uh-huh.
5: It's down a lot since Lifetime, but it has these nice jumps. The reason it gets yellow is because it's actively managed,
0: right.
5: So it's not an index fund. And number two, it's derivative complexity.
0: Swaps.
5: These swaps cost money. They are not normal, and we just want to make sure people are aware of that.
6: Yeah, it kind of reminds me of the conversation around small caps in that, you know, you think about the nice jump that it's had recently, and it doesn't necessarily look like investors are responding to it. And, you know, you think about marijuana when it comes to sort of the reclassification, the descheduling. We've been here before. There's been a lot of head fakes.
5: Yeah, I mean, even with the 44% jump in the past month, it's still down 88% since launching. So a lot of these things are boy who cried wolf.
6: Mm.
5: You know, let me see a little more. This is Europe's problem for many years. Mm-hmm. Europe would have these like couple months and then it's gone again. Small caps has the same issue. I think all these things that we're talking about, they need to outperform for like years
0: before
5: they really get the people to move over. Because at this point, I think people are like, I'm not falling for that.
6: Right. It doesn't seem like something Raymond James.
5: Raymond James is definitely not involved with this stuff.
6: Yeah.
5: This
0: Although, in terms of assets, it's got over $1 billion compared to, let's just say, MJ, which has a better ticker and only has $133 million.
5: Yeah, I think this is one of those retail plays. I think it's a classic theme. People may want to hedge their own usage.
6: Right.
5: That too.
0: That's one way to do it.
6: It's a hedging instrument. Eric, thank you. And of course, you can look at the traffic light system on your terminal at BIETF.GO. And coming up on the show, we speak to Nico Lacroix. He is the CEO of Corgi on the company's record ETF launches. That conversation up next. 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
8: Kate Bathgate joins us, CEO of Callanish Capital. We are talking about a disconnect, I suppose, between different asset classes where equity markets are not flying, but they're also not looking particularly nervous about what's going on in the Middle East. We have oil prices up by another 3% this morning, bouncing again 3%, and bond markets do seem to be paying some attention to what's going on there. Do you see this disconnect between asset classes, and does that need to be resolved at some point?
9: Yeah, I just don't think it can be resolved in the short term, can it? I mean, there's just so many competing forces that the market's trying to grapple with. And some of them are interrelated. And of course, it's not just that we've had quite a high market coming into this. We've had earnings seasons to support it. But now we've got the prospect as well of, you know, some very large AI IPOs coming later this year. So I think there's a kind of stock overhang issue as well, which is starting to feed into the market, which is why probably we've not seen as much progress on US tech, despite the bumper results. So yeah, look, inflation-linked bonds ultimately are going to be, you know, a good hedge against that. I think also areas like trend following at the moment are quite, you know, quite attractive. You know, in this kind of environment, we don't know whether we're going to get a sustained or which direction we're going to get a sustained trend, but we're probably going to get a trend in one way or the other. So again, there's plenty of areas to, you know, to store cash and protect, I think.
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0: This is Bloomberg ETF IQ. I'm Scarlett Fu. Let's get to the ETF life cycle, where we focus on the various stages of funds. And this week, we're focused just on the launch, because this is a big one. Corgi Funds is a relative newcomer to the ETF world, but it's wasting no time. The San Francisco-based AI insurance company breaking an industry record with 34 new ETFs in one launch. The new offerings are a mix of thematic ETFs and other things. Prior to this month's rollout, the company launched the passive Corgi founder-led ETF, ticker FDRS. Now, let's focus on these launches with Nicolas Lacroix. He is CEO of Corgi.
6: Yeah, and I mean, I guess we just have to start with, Nico, the why. 34 funds in one launch, certainly that turned a lot of heads in the industry from newcomers and old guards alike. So just talk us through your strategy. Why ETFs, and why, you know, so many right out the gate?
13: Yeah, we really wanted to make a statement, and I think that's what we did, that we're not just another ETF issuer. Our primary business is insurance. We're an AI financial infrastructure, AI insurance company, and insurance companies going into asset management is nothing new. We see that with companies like Prudential. Mm-hmm. We see ETFs as a space where investors need a lot more choices and a lot more options and a lot better options, and we intend to repeat the same thing that we're doing to insurance to ETFs.
5: Looking at the lineup, what I found interesting, not it wasn't just the 300 filings, that was also, you have a lot going on. The launches so far, you've got buffers, which are this own thing. It's really to make older people less anxiety about the market. Yours are lower cost. Then the total polar opposite is like high charge themes. I get the themes. A lot of indie issuers do that. But buffers are interesting to me. What

0: the current conflict. You know, it's very clear Iran's got its eyes on the prize. It's in a winning position. It's used its leverage very effectively. What we thought was very asymmetric has turned to feel less asymmetric than you might think. And we're seeing that, you know, as President Trump sort of throws up his hands and says the deal's not good enough, or he doesn't like what they wish to have. Iran looking, unfortunately, quite powerful, and the U.S., as President Trump goes to China, looking not very strong.
1: What do you think the best the U.S. can get out of any type of negotiated peace with Iran is at this point?
0: You know, I think the real concern is that strait, that leverage that Iran has, is going to continue to hover over President Trump's head, over all of us. I guess the best deal would be to, you know, sort of maybe not have a deal, but to get some sort of ongoing ceasefire and some sort of opening of that strait, kick the can down the road on negotiating a deal when it comes to the nuclear issue, because that's not going to be resolved anytime soon. But if, you know, if he could perhaps offer to lift some sanctions, tough thing to do.
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3: I'm ready to administer fun now that the band's back together.
4: Let's make it hurt.
3: Okay, we'll find out how much. Okay, question number one, posed pre-tease. Which thematic ETF category has posted the strongest returns so far this year? Is it 5G, defense, nuclear, or space?
5: But why is memory chips not on here?
3: Well, you know,
4: could be too easy.
3: Kind of maybe none of them, or maybe all of them a little bit.
5: Okay.
3: Yeah.
5: I'm going to say space, D.
4: I'm going to say space too, just because, you know, we have SpaceX coming down the pipeline. Mm-hmm, I think maybe that's creating
3: there's
4: a
3: some
4: halo.
3: Enthusiasm.
6: Yeah. SpaceX feels like a red herring.
3: Uh-huh.
6: I'm going to go 5G.
3: Okay.
4: Well, then 5G. It's 5G.
3: Oh, so. We got him. He did too much mental math on that one. It is D.
4: All right.
5: Sometimes the most obvious answer is
6: I mid-witted
5: right
6: it.
3: Yeah.
6: Well, I should have just gone with the obvious.
4: Gotta be at the end of the bill.
3: Down to the ladies. Question number two we have for you. Which stock in the S&P 500 is most owned by actively managed ETFs at about 45% of its shares? Is it A, Ingersoll Rand, B, Caterpillar, C, NVIDIA, or D, Applied Materials?
5: It's not C.
3: Okay, she's ruling one out.
5: I'm going to say Caterpillar B.
3: Katie?
4: I'm going to say A, just because I imagine that's a small ETF.
3: Okay.
4: Or it's a small stock.
3: Okay. Eric, have you
6: that's
3: been
6: a good question.
3: Reading closely?
6: It's going to be, I'll go D, just to be different. It's got to be something unusual.
3: You know, Eric's down 0-2 now.
4: Oh, my God.
3: Got a little
4: streak. Oh, my God. I used my logic. Good.
3: All right. Final question. This is a painful week.
6: It
3: How
6: is.
3: How does it feel, Eric?
6: It's embarrassing.
3: About what percentage of ETFs have been on the market for 3 years or less?
6: Oh, I'm
3: is
6: money.
3: Is it A, 15%,
6: oh, hell
3: B,
6: yeah.
3: 25%, C, 46%, or D, 65%?
5: I'm going to go with D.
4: It's B.
6: It's
4: no,
6: C.
4: Oh, wait, I read it wrong, but I'll stick with B.
3: It is C. He redeemed himself at the end. So, all right, that was a heated little round.
6: Yeah, that's F and L.
4: I was thinking about flows.
3: You still emerged the victor of this round.
4: You know, it feels good. I'm gonna take this.
3: And if you like playing more of these, go to QuizGo on the terminal or Bloomberg.com/pointed, where you can play our weekly news trivia game.
4: Absolutely. Joel Weber, thank you so much, of course. That does it for Bloomberg ETF IQ, the TV show. I'm Katie Greifeld, along with Scarlett Fu and Eric Balchunas, and this is Bloomberg.

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1: For more analysis when it comes to the macro impact, let's speak now to Freya Beamish, chief economist over at TS Lombard. I just have a chart on the screen at the moment showing how consumer sentiment has been affected by this war. Record lows when it comes to this gauge. And yet we saw April payrolls blowing past expectations again on Friday. I wonder, do you expect the war to weigh on hiring at some point?
2: The numbers coming through Q1 and into April, so some sort of resilience there against the sort of the sentiment with regards to the war, clearly show now that there is this reacceleration in this sort of seemingly indomitable US. And then when we look at sort of corporate profit margins, there still seems to be some ability there to absorb further shock without getting to that part where we kind of really start to see them firing, businesses firing and getting into the sort of the reflexivity of recession. But there is an end point there. We think that if the deal gets done, that we're all sort of waiting with bated breath, if that deal gets done over the course of this month, then we should be okay with regards to sort of supply being able to pick up quickly enough that oil prices and energy prices can come back down over the course of Q3.
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9: Live from Washington, D.C., this is Balance of Power with Joe Matthew and Kaylee Lines.
10: The ceasefire is on life support. Welcome to the Monday edition as President Trump describes the standoff with Iran after a counteroffer that he calls unacceptable. I'm Joe Matthew alongside Kaylee Lines in Washington. Nice to see you back here this week, Kaylee, with the president holding forth for over an hour in the Oval Office, about an hour and 15 minutes, in which he did not make people terribly hopeful about the situation overseas.
11: No, of course, it was a maternal health care event. There were a number of doctors in the room with him, and he said if he were a doctor talking about the ceasefire with Iran, he would say 1% chance of living, as he described the ceasefire as incredibly weak because of the, quote, piece of garbage Iran sent back. Also news from the president that he does want to pursue a gas tax holiday to offset the impact of higher oil prices because of the war.
10: Saying he will reduce it, and we know he has lawmakers from both parties on his side there. That would lop off about 18 cents off a gallon of gas that today is averaging $4.52. Kaylee, Morgan Stanley pointing to the prospect potentially of $150 a barrel if the strait remains closed. And based on everything we're hearing today, it's not going to be open anytime soon.
11: The question becomes, does China play a role in getting the Strait of Hormuz back open? As we did hear from the president about his trip this week to Beijing to meet with China's Xi Jinping, he said things we've often heard from the president before about how these two have a great relationship, but he did mention the amount of oil that China gets flowing out of the Strait of Hormuz.
10: Iran's top customer, and of course, a president today also adding the fact that he's willing to talk about weapons sales to Taiwan when he sits down with President Xi. That's going to be how we bookend this week. The comments today on Iran and the meeting in Beijing on Friday. We've got a lot to learn here in between, Kaylee.
11: Indeed, we do. And the week is only getting started, and it's only getting started on Wall Street as well. Yep. So let's take a look at the trading debut of the week as we turn to Charlie Pellett up in New York. Hey, Charlie.
12: Hi, thank you very much, Joe and Kaylee. An interesting day on Wall Street because, yes, the S&P 500 index is higher, trading at a record, in fact, 74.17, up 0.2%. Most stocks in the S&P 500 index are lower right now. 203 are up, 298 are lower. This on a day when the Dow is retreating, actually swinging between gains and losses, but down 22 right now, down under 0.1%. To be sure, the S&P at a record up 0.2%. We've got NASDAQ and the NASDAQ 100 index also pushing higher, and both of those indexes are at records. 10-year 4.40% with a 2-year 3.92%, and the 30-year 4.97%. West Texas Intermediate crude oil up 3.9%, $99.16 a barrel. Barrel of Brent, 104.

0: that are crossing from Kyiv sources, that the U.S. is suggesting that they'll help negotiate a ceasefire, and Moscow wants sanctions relief for that ceasefire, like the ceasefire in the Middle East. These are not ceasefires. Let's stop calling them that. They are reduction in violence. But this is not a ceasefire. There's not a ceasefire in Lebanon. There's not a ceasefire in the Gulf. There's certainly not a ceasefire in Ukraine and in Russia. It's just a reduction in violence to a point. So watch Russia. Some things are happening. But this is pressure of Ukraine's drone capability and some of their small gains on the battlefields. Something's starting to turn. We got to watch it.
1: All right. Indeed we will. And thank you for helping us do so. Heather Conley, non-resident senior fellow at the American Enterprise Institute, essentially telling us that these ceasefires are in name only. But in name or not, President Trump says the ceasefire with Iran is on life support. What does that mean politically here at home? We'll get into that with our political panel, Rick Davis and Jeannie Shanzano, coming up next on Balance of Power on Bloomberg TV and radio.
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6: I think the luxury brand sector has really paid attention to the evolution of golf. It was really the pandemic that grew the built-in audience of golf from around 24 million people that followed or played the game in the US to about 40 million today. So it's just a massive inbuilt audience. It's also become, the profile of the audience has diversified. It's become younger, young adults, much more accessible. It's also globalized. You'll refer and live golf, for example, but you know, Japan, huge market, is booming also in India. And these all happen with the US to be great Scotch whiskey and also luxury goods markets. I'd also say at the same time, the audience has stayed fairly affluent. So that's why you're seeing luxury and lifestyle brands really lean in. The other factor is, of course, as you will well know, at Garden City, you've got the famous 19th hole. So golf in particular goes beyond just what happens on the course. So it's really that lifestyle, social connection moment that allows us to really have a role in that area.
7: So how are you guys at Doer Scotch, how are you kind of trying to leverage that audience?
6: Amazing partners, great tournament, great reach, you know, big TV audience. And we use these kind of tentpole moments, as we call them, to really build integrated marketing programs around.
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15: It's 1:21 on Wall Street. We do check markets all day long here at Bloomberg. President Trump says the ceasefire between U.S. and Iran is on, quote, massive life support after he rejected Tehran's latest peace offer. S&P 500 index higher, even though the majority of stocks in the index are trading lower. The Dow, NASDAQ, NASDAQ 100 index both advancing. Oil is gaining as well.

0: finance to defence, AI to entertainment, and from the road to the stars. 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
9: So I think that there's a few sort of different strands to pluck at here. Number one, the emerging market stock markets that are dominated by the big tech companies. So in South Korea and Taiwan in particular, you have TSMC, you have Samsung, you have SK Hynix, which have been on an absolute tear this year. And so to a large part, that's sort of obscuring a little bit the impact from the war in the Middle East. But that's not the only area where we're seeing outperformance in emerging markets. I think more broadly, actually, what we're seeing is that they're a lot more sort of protected from some of the risk that you might have expected a decade ago, maybe. Foreign exchange reserves are higher. The sort of institutions and policy making within emerging markets is more robust as well. And then, of course, you have energy producers within the emerging market space as well. Think about Angola and Nigeria, for example, or some of the other countries around the world where that's the case. All those that are linked, for that matter, to commodities in Latin America, which have also been performing relatively strongly. So it's a little bit more widespread for different reasons than might appear at first glance.
10: Yeah, that's interesting. Are there any cracks in the trend?
9: It's not 100%, Caroline. And of course, countries that are big energy importers or have a current account deficit.
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11: It's 1:40 on Wall Street. We do check markets all day long here at Bloomberg. We have got stocks pushing higher. In fact, the S&P 500 index very close to session highs right now. This is President Trump says a deal with Iran is on, quote, life support. The president, meanwhile, meeting with his national security team to discuss the way forward in the Iran war, including possibly resuming military action. S&P 500 index, yes, higher. Yes, at a record, but the numbers don't tell the entire story. Up 25. Right now to a record 74.24, gain there of 0.3%. But we have got 216 members of the S&P that are higher, 286 trading lower right now. Dow Industrials up 88. That is a gain of 0.2%. Both NASDAQ and the NASDAQ 100 index are both holding at records. The 10-year, 4.40%, with the 2-year, 3.93%. The VIX just above 18. Spot gold up 0.1%. $47.22 the ounce, and West Texas Intermediate crude just above $98 a barrel, up now by 2.9%. Barrel of Brent $104.19, up by 2.9%. And Bitcoin $81,895 now on Bitcoin. That is a gain of 1.5%. So again, recapping, stocks are pushing higher. S&P at a record, up 0.3%. For on-demand news 24 hours a day, subscribe to Bloomberg News Now wherever you get your podcasts. And balance of power continues right now. Back we go to Washington. Once again, your hosts, Joe Matthew and Kaylee Lyons.
12: All right, Charlie Pellett, thank you so much. Fascinating market reaction, or perhaps less of a reaction than you might expect for risk appetite, at least, when you hear things coming from the President of the United States, like describing the ceasefire with Iran as being on life support, raising a massive question as to whether or not kinetic military

0: jointly to solve these issues. Mm-hmm. And I think one of the byproducts we hope to come out of Thursday is a DCI playbook. So what are lessons learned that we can glean from this first summit and now apply them across installations around the country and perhaps even around the world?
1: It's really interesting. This is happening at Fort Bragg, right?
0: That's correct.
1: So if you're the owner of this small gas utility that you mentioned, you're out there in Wyoming, do you get a phone call from Brandon Pugh? Like, how do you connect with these guys downstream and bring them into this conversation?
0: You know, what's really interesting is most of these garrison commanders and senior base commanders have proven relationships with these folks already. Yeah. I think, but it's leaning on those and expanding those relationships. What's unique here, though, is bringing the interagency partners to the table versus just being an Army level conversation. Right. We want to bring CISA, we want to bring Homeland Security, TSA, and so on to the table around a common problem and see how we can utilize each other's resources, legal authorities. I think everybody has a unique role to play here.
2: Well, so clearly that's going to be a summit that we should closely watch on Thursday. There's going to be another summit happening on Thursday that we're going to be watching very closely as well. It's one in Beijing between President Trump and China's Xi Jinping. Where do we stack with China in terms of our offensive and defensive cyber capabilities right now?
0: Yeah, exactly. To your point earlier, it's kind of hard to talk specifically around adversaries' capabilities. But
1: we're winning on both.
2: Can you give us a general thumbs up, thumbs down?
0: I think the reality is, though, this is why we have to have the best trained operators in the world. Mm-hmm. And something the Secretary Hegseth signed out a few months ago at this point is something called Cybercom 2.0. Mm-hmm. Essentially, that is getting after the man, train, and equip function. So how are we making sure we have the best operators in the world? We can't fall behind. I am very confident sitting here today, we have the very best cyber operators in the world, without fail. Mm-hmm. I think it's now a matter of making sure that continues. They have the best resources, the best capabilities, and the best tools. Because mm-hmm. this is a no-fail mission. They have to be able to defend this nation at all costs. Mm-hmm. And I'm very confident they are doing that now.
1: Can I just ask, before they start playing the music, if we could knock the lights out in Venezuela, could we not do the same thing in Iran? Why bomb power plants when we can just use a cyber solution?
0: You know, what's unique about cyber is it's not the perfect answer for everything.
1: Yeah.
0: I think there's two flavors of cyber, if you will. How are we using it as an isolated capability? So cyber for cyber's sake, but also using it in conjunction with other types of effects. Mm-hmm. And I think that's something our senior leaders have said, is that cyber should be infused across all domains of warfare. Mm-hmm. There are cases where it should be isolated, though.
2: Fascinating conversation, Brandon. Thank you so much for joining us. Brandon Pugh is the principal cyber advisor to the Secretary of the Army here with us on Balance of Power. And of course, we'll have more ahead on the second or late edition of Balance of Power at 5 p.m. here on Bloomberg TV.
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8: Some things are only fairly valued for a second.
7: Right.
8: And some things stay overvalued or undervalued forever, as we know from the markets.
7: For sure.
8: And I think StockTwits, I'll take full responsibility, we've always missed a window of positioning. And,
7: right.
8: But the good news is StockTwits is thriving.
7: Right. It's doing well. This is a perfect.
8: So I'm saying, like,
7: Robin Hood should
8: really
7: be the
8: 10 years ahead of our time.
7: Mm-hmm.
8: If you think about where public, when I started StockTwits, retail investing was a laughing stock.
7: Yeah.
8: And it still is to most institutions.
7: Much less so today than
8: correct.
7: It was. Now it's.
8: So again, if you look at my portfolio.
7: By the way, the private equity, private credit wouldn't be so hungry for retail investors if it was truly
8: us. They call me every day.
7: Right.
8: So there's two worlds that I live in. The world where retail doesn't take itself seriously enough. Uh-huh. And private equity guys call me. CEOs of public companies call me to take, like, I'm in a crazy seat.
7: Right.
8: Because I'm a goofball.
7: Right.
8: But I am serious. I am serious. Like, I'm trying to be serious.
7: You used to be 60-40 goofball serious. Now you're
9: 40-60.
8: Yeah, it switches.
9: You're the new 60-40.
8: Yeah, I can laugh at myself, but I'm trying to run a serious business, right? Because it's been a long time. And we were just way ahead of the curve. Mm. Like, Jack and Ev didn't understand what we have. Fred Wilson understood.

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13: Happy Monday, everyone, across Bloomberg platforms. Yes, indeed, this is Bloomberg Business Week Daily. Carol Masser, Tim Stenebeck, live here at Bloomberg headquarters in New York City. Looking at the trade here, you've got Brent higher, WTI higher, and yet you've also got stocks higher.
14: Not something you see every day.
13: It's like, what? Yeah. Scratch my head.
14: Concerns about the Strait of Hormuz, concerns about oil, concerns about ships getting through it. Mm-hmm. But that not affecting the equity trade today.
13: No, and it's like a mega big a week when we think about Fed Chair Jay Powell. We'll probably get into that either in the next 60 minutes or over the next 3 hours. Also, you've got inflation reads and then, of course, geopolitics. And I feel like, Tim, that's where we're going to kick it off this year.
14: Yeah.
13: Or this hour.
14: Yeah, we really are. I mean, not just oil in the war, but also the president's trip to China. That's
13: right.
14: Happening, and that's certainly top of mind for us. Also, the global oil market, the longer this war goes on. And then we saw this morning. The submarine?
13: I think they're mini subs.
14: I don't think they're that many.
13: But I don't think they are. But
14: yeah,
13: it did.
14: In the Strait of Hormuz.
13: You brought that up, and you're like, well, wait a minute. I thought all of their naval or, you know, capabilities was knocked out.
14: Yeah, this is an Iranian sub.
13: Correct.
14: Yeah.
13: Exactly. All right, so we're going to get into that. We're going to get into what all of this means. We're going to catch up with Hartika Singh. She's economic strategist at Fundstrat. You know, that's the firm created by Tom Lee, who spent many, many years on Wall Street, including over at J.P. Morgan. So looking forward to seeing what she has to say.
14: Also on the economy, a read from Jeff Kipp over at Angie. He's the CEO of the firm. And why? The pivot to AI.
13: I don't know the stock.
14: They say it's not for the stock multiple trade.
13: Okay. Yeah. We'll see what Jeff has to say. Looking forward to the next 60 minutes. First up, though, looking forward to the next 60 seconds. Let's toss things over to Charlie Pellett with a checkup on the trade this Monday.
15: Hi. Thank you very much. And here's what's going on. We got the S&P 500 index holding at a record, very close to a record right now, looking at a gain of 26 points up by about 0.4%. But the numbers don't tell the entire story, because when you break it down, you look at the S&P 500 index, we've got 214 higher, but 288 members of the S&P 500 index are lower right now. So yes, at a record 74.25, a gain of 0.4%, but most stocks in the S&P are lower. Dow Industrials up 142, up by about 0.3%. NASDAQ Composite Index also at a record up 75, up by 0.3%. And the NASDAQ 100 Index up 0.4%. All of this with a VIX just above 18. The SOX, the Philadelphia Semiconductor Stock Index, pushing higher by another 2.3%, and a 10-year now at 4.40%. Gold, little changed, up under 0.2%, $47.23 the ounce. Crude, major story today, WTI above $98 a barrel, up almost 3%. Brent, the global benchmark, 104.17, up 2.8%. And yes, oil stocks are pushing higher along with the price of crude.

0: it just means the rate cutting cycle is getting prolonged, which could still be bullish for stocks because we're going to get rate cuts next year. But in the near term, yes, in the summer, 100%.
1: What does that mean?
2: I don't know. I think we're just, I don't know. I don't know how this plays out.
3: Yeah.
2: I really don't.
0: I think so. That's why we're doing this. It's going to be a meltdown potentially.
2: Oh, whoa. Okay.
1: Got to end it there.
2: Economic strategist at FundStrat joining us. Coming up next, the war with Iran, the meeting with President Xi, Washington Roundup.
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12: You've got a country that's thinking very strategically about its future. And I think this is, you know, if you look at Vali Nasr's analysis of the current conflict, you know, it's very clear Iran's got its eyes on the prize. It's in a winning position. It's used its leverage very effectively. What we thought was very asymmetric has turned to feel less asymmetric than you might think. And we're seeing that, and, you know, as President Trump sort of throws up his hands and says the deal's not good enough, or he doesn't like what they wish to have. Iran looking, unfortunately, quite powerful, and the U.S., as President Trump goes to China, looking not very strong.
13: What do you think the best the U.S. can get out of any type of negotiated peace with Iran is at this point?
12: You know, I think the real concern is that strait, that leverage that Iran has, is going to continue to hover over President Trump's head, over all of us. I guess the best deal would be to, you know, sort of maybe not have a deal, but to get some sort of ongoing ceasefire and some sort of opening of that strait, kick the can down the road on negotiating a deal when it comes to the nuclear issue, because that's not going to be resolved anytime soon. But if he could perhaps offer to lift some sanctions, tough thing to do.
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20: It's 2:21 on Wall Street. We do check markets all day long here at Bloomberg. President Trump says the Iran peace deal is on life support, but stocks trading very close to the best level of the day. S&P at a record right now, up 25 to 74.24, higher by about 0.3%. The Dow had been swinging between gains and losses, but right now the Dow is up 110, up 0.2%. Both NASDAQ and the NASDAQ 100 index are both at records. S&P higher higher by 0.3. NASDAQ up 0.3% as well. The VIX just above 18 with a 10-year at 4.40%. Gold is trading higher by $8 the ounce now to $47.23. West Texas Intermediate crude right around $99 a barrel, $98.69 to be precise, up now by 3.4%. Barrel of Brent, $104.74. For Brent, that is a gain of 3.5%. We are seeing the advance in chip stocks continuing today with the Philadelphia Stock Exchange's semiconductor.

0: as he has since he went back on the campaign trail a couple of years ago, and probably encouraged China to play a constructive role in that. And China is likely to respond with its standard talking points that it would also like to see an end to that war. But it is not likely to take any of the steps that would be required to push Putin to the negotiating table, nor are we likely to see a more detailed or action-oriented plan coming out of this. More, I think, a restatement of things that we've seen the two sides say to each other to date.
1: Yeah, it's interesting. I was just looking at our Bloomberg economics team, your team, you know, putting out that President Putin's poll ratings have slipped this year, signaling growing internal discontent in Russia's tightly controlled political environment. So it's just kind of interesting. I don't know whether it really matters, Jenny, you know, in Russia, his hold, but, you know, you do wonder how that ultimately plays out. I mean, it's just the relationships between all of these, China, Iran, U.S., Russia. It's just kind of fascinating, and we'll see what comes out of that China meeting. Thank you, thank you. You went around the world with us. So appreciate it. That is, of course, Jenny Welch. She joins us from the Bloomberg D.C. Bureau. She is Bloomberg Economics and Chief Geoeconomics Analyst right here at Bloomberg.
2: Hey, we have a redhead crossing the Bloomberg terminal. South African President Cyril Ramaphosa saying that the recent constitutional court judgment compels him, nothing in there compels him to resign. He says, again, that he will not resign, taking the report on review. He says he will take the independent panel's report on review on an expeditious basis. He said this in a televised address. To resign would, quote, preempt a process defined by the Constitution.
1: Yeah, report forming the basis of an impeachment committee's probe into Ramaphosa's actions following a constitutional court ruling ordering parliament to initiate an impeachment process. So we often talk about different governments around the world. Yeah, there's a lot of stuff going on, instability, citizens fighting back, and leaders being questioned. We certainly see it throughout the world.
2: Hey, coming up next, do you remember Angie's List?
1: I do.
2: It became Angie.
1: Yeah.
2: It's pivoting again.
1: To?
2: Or is it?
1: Well.
2: To AI.
1: Hmm.
2: Yeah, we're going to ask Jeff Kipp, the company's CEO.
1: I have
2: CEO
1: a million
2: next.
1: Questions because the stock has definitely moved around on this news. This is Bloomberg.
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3: 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Here's Anna Edwards.
8: Peg Bathgate joins us, CEO of Callanish Capital. We are talking about a disconnect, I suppose, between different asset classes where equity markets are not flying, but they're also not looking particularly nervous about what's going on in the Middle East. We have oil prices up by another 3% this morning, bouncing again 3%, and bond markets do seem to be paying some attention to what's going on there. Do you see this disconnect between asset classes, and does that need to be resolved at some point?
9: Yeah, I just don't think it can be resolved in the short term, can it? I mean, there's just so many competing forces that the market's trying to grapple with. And some of them are interrelated. And of course, it's not just that we've had quite a high market coming into this. We've had earnings seasons to support it. But now we've got the prospect as well of, you know, some very large AI IPOs coming later this year. So I think there's a kind of stock overhang issue as well, which is starting to feed into the market, which is why probably we've not seen as much progress on US tech, despite the bumper results. So, yeah, look, inflation-linked bonds ultimately are going to be, you know, a good hedge against that. I think also areas like trend following at the moment are quite, you know, quite attractive. Mm. You know, in this kind of environment, we don't know whether we're going to get a sustained or which direction we're going to get a sustained trend, but we're probably going to get a trend in one way or the other. So again, there's plenty of areas to, you know, to store cash and protect, I think.
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2: On the latest edition of the Wall Street Week podcast, people, even prominent people, move across borders all the time. But it's pretty bad when your former prime minister decides the grass is greener elsewhere. New Zealand's Jacinda Ardern has moved her family to Australia, along with a lot of other Kiwis. We talk with one of her predecessors about the exodus and what can be done to turn it around.
3: The New Zealand economy is not as strong as we'd like it to be, and maybe not as strong as historically it has been, but it's not a story of universal lower growth. Actually, Auckland and Wellington, the main centres, have been weaker, and largely weaker because of negative house prices. So that's had a big impact on construction and all sorts of activity related around housing and the sort of negative wealth effect of people living in Auckland. And when you think Auckland is home to 1.5 million people of a population about 5 million, it has quite a big impact. So yeah, that's been a bit negative, but the rest of the country has been very strong. Actually, rural prices have been strong, so we're a big food producer, basically started life as Britain's little farm, and we continue to be that. We're very much a strong food producer, so that part of the country's been good, and there's lots of exciting things happening. Well, New Zealanders have always left for Australia. The question is whether they come home. Largely they do, but not always. I mean, if you look at New Zealand, we're a home of say 5 million people now, about 500,000, maybe as many as 1 million New Zealanders live in Australia, so it's quite a few. We're a little bit like Canada is to the United States. In the end, the United States is a sort of magnet for talent out of Canada.
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4: It's 2:40 on Wall Street. We do check markets all day long here at Bloomberg. We've got the S&P 500 index off of session highs, but still looking at a record 74.20 where the S&P stands right now. Up 20, that is a gain of 0.3%. But to be sure, we've got roughly 207 stocks in the S&P higher. 294 are trading lower. Nonetheless, a record and a gain for the S&P up right now by 0.3%. Dow Industrials up 0.1%. NASDAQ higher by 0.2%. The NASDAQ 100 index up 0.4%. Both NASDAQ and the NASDAQ 100 index are also at records. The VIX just above 18 with a 10-year at 4.40% and the 2-year currently yielding 3.93%. The 30-year 4.97%. Spot gold is up $11 the ounce to $47.26. Gain there of 0.2%. Brent crude $98.15 a barrel. Up 2.9%. Barrel of Brent, I should say, 104.28. West Texas Intermediate is at 98.15. WTI up 2.9%. Barrel of Brent also up by 2.9%. So again, recapping here, we got the S&P off of a record, trading higher by 19, up by about 0.3%. 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I'm Charlie Pellett. Carol and Tim, that is a Bloomberg Business Flash.
5: All right, Charlie. Thank you so much. Well, it's sort of like hitting your finger with a hammer. We've all done that. It really hurts. And I'm just pointing this out because we did see shares of Angi dropping 35% last Wednesday following its latest earnings release after the online portal for home improvement reported first quarter revenue that missed expectations. They also plan to stop issuing quarterly guidance and outlined a major strategic pivot to refocus on AI. I do want to be fair, though. The stock did bounce back the following 2 days after the earnings share price drop, getting about 21% in that bounce back. Stock is down, though, another 12% in today's session. It's about a $207 million market cap stock. It is down, Tim, about 60% year to date.
6: After that intro, I'm going to let you bring in Jeff.
5: Jeff, if you want to come in, we do welcome you back. We like talking to you. We think it's an interesting platform. Tells us a lot about small business owners, talks to us about the consumer, and about kind of the home market.

0: questions have to be answered for investors to get even remotely comfortable. Is that the case, that the core business model was not working? And I bring up, too, the decline in revenue, 56% drop in network revenue related to the implementation of homeowner choice last year as a practice of letting homeowners on the platform select which professionals they match with. Was it a strategy mistake? And is the core business not working? Because is this just a case about creating velocity?
1: Yeah. The core business is working quite well. Fundamentally, if you look at Angi over the last few years, we've gone from $1.5 billion to roughly $1 billion in revenue in the last few years. Most of that is giving up less profitable and lower quality revenue. Mm-hmm. So we've actually made a decision to move off what you might have termed an inflated model, bring it down so that the quality of the experience is much better for the homeowner and for the pro. You can see that our NPS has moved 30 points over 3 years. That is a cataclysmic change in the world of NPS. Our pro churn has come down 30%. We see that our win rate for pros has moved directionally about the same amount in terms of improvement. So we've dramatically changed the experience.
0: Yeah.
1: We had a bit of an overbuilt revenue base, but we've pivoted, and we still have the strongest brand, the best acquisition machine, and the largest pro network of anybody in our space.
0: Right.
1: And we're spinning the flywheel as we go through this change.
0: Jeff, real quickly, 20 seconds. How long is this going to take to kind of have an impact positively, much more positively, real quickly?
1: We think we need a year to get our new platform in place and build out the first set of agents, but we think we should start seeing good moves by the end of this year and start accelerating our revenue in 2027.
0: Well, we look forward to continuing the conversation with you as you guys evolve. Jeff Kipp, he's the CEO of Angi, joining us right here on Bloomberg Business Week Daily. When we come back, we'll check on trading and stocks on the move on this Monday. We're coming back in just a moment.
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4: For more analysis when it comes to the macro impact, let's speak now to Freya Beamish, chief economist over at TS Lombard. I just have a chart on the screen at the moment showing how consumer sentiment has been affected by this war. Record lows when it comes to this gauge. And yet we saw April payrolls blowing past expectations again on Friday. I wonder, do you expect the war to weigh on hiring at some point?
5: The numbers coming through Q1 and into April, so some sort of resilience there against the sort of the sentiment with regards to the war, clearly show now that there is this reacceleration in this sort of seemingly indomitable US. And then when we look at sort of corporate profit margins, there still seems to be some ability there to absorb further shock without getting to that part where we kind of really start to see them firing, businesses firing and getting into the sort of the reflexivity of recession. But there is an end point there. We think that if the deal gets done, that we're all sort of waiting with bated breath, if that deal gets done over the course of this month, then we should be okay with regards to sort of supply being able to pick up quickly enough that oil prices and energy prices can come back down over the course of Q3.
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0: the sort of institutions and policy making within emerging markets is more robust as well. And then, of course, you have energy producers within the emerging market space as well. I think about Angola and Nigeria, for example, or some of the other countries around the world where that's the case. All those that are linked, for that matter, to commodities in Latin America, which have also been performing relatively strongly. So it's a little bit more widespread for different reasons than might appear at first glance.
1: Yeah, that's interesting. Are there any cracks in the trend?
0: It's not 100%, Caroline. And of course, countries that are big energy importers or have a current account deficit.
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10: p.m. here in New York. This is the countdown to the close. I'm Romain Bostic.
11: And I'm Katie Greifeld, keeping an eye on these equity markets.
10: It's great to see the J.P. Morgan building.
11: You know, we were in L.A.
10: The building's a little shorter. They had a few tall buildings.
11: I really didn't like L.A. all that much, I gotta say.
10: Wow, really? What unnerved you? The sunshine?
11: Just all of it. I don't know. There was a lot of construction. I didn't really understand where I was. Trees. The sprawl,
10: yeah.
11: Yeah.
10: Yeah, they're big on sprawl there.
11: Yeah.
10: The I like 405, being, I'm told, is...
11: I like being contained to an island, you know, like Manhattan.
10: Yeah, back in our dirty, smelly city here.
11: Yeah. Anyway, absolutely. AI, how about it? A really interesting note out from our peers over at Bloomberg Intelligence, talking about how you think about the AI CapEx surge that has really been underpinning this equity market.
10: Mm-hmm.
11: I mean, think about what else it's fueling when it comes to solar, when it comes to battery, when it comes to gas, for example.
10: Yeah, I mean, we talk about the flywheel, if you will, coming out of what started off as basically just folks buying chips, but of course, the power needs and the infrastructure needs in order to sort of see the potential of exactly what those chips are supposed to do has become a big part of the story. And we had a chance to talk to somebody a little while ago about how he's involved in it.
11: Absolutely. Yeah. Our next guest, he helped to build one of the largest independent wireless communication tower companies in the world, parlaying that experience into the self-titled firm that he now runs, Grain Management. We sat down with Grain Management CEO and founder David Green earlier to discuss how AI is reshaping the U.S. power grid and where he's seeing opportunity right now.
12: The trends are really strong, and you know, there have, over my 40 plus year career, been various trends that have attracted a tremendous amount of attention and capital. This is the same but very, very different, in the sense that in many cases there's been capital deployment and expansion in advance of something coming about that was going to take advantage of it. In this case, we actually have real work loads that are absorbing a lot of this infrastructure that's being created, and there's no slowdown in this process that I can see. I mean, certainly looking out the next couple, 3-4 years.
10: When we talk about the workloads and the absorption, there has been some concerns about the idea of the energy needs that a lot of these data centers and other sort of warehouses demand right now, and the idea that build out to a certain extent is lagging the actual build out of the centers themselves.
12: Well, there's no question about it. As we said, I've been following the electricity space for some time now, and for, for 10 or 12 years, we saw electricity demand declining, and then in the last

0: keep being heaped upon the consumer. I mean, a couple of those, obviously, the big inflationary ones with energy, throw tariffs in there to a certain extent. And the idea that these almost seem outside the purview of monetary policy to fix, at least to fix in any sort of meaningful way.
1: They're certainly not all the result of monetary policy. You're absolutely right. But at the end of the day, it rests on the Fed's shoulders to make sure that this inflation is derailed. And one of the things I'm very concerned about is we are seeing inflation expectations, even in the New York Fed survey, move up a bit and the long term remain sticky, elevated about almost a half percent, 0.4% higher than they were pre-pandemic. That's important. And we know that food and energy, the basics of life, the basics of getting to your job, of being able to keep food on the table, those are some of the most salient prices for consumers and have the most risk of unanchoring and untethering inflation expectations after we've already had a bout of it. Now, we're not expecting a repeat of the 1970s, but it really is important in this context that the Fed sort of really stay, at least minimally stand pat on rates. But I actually think they should be hiking rates by the end of this year to derail this inflation so we don't have to deal with a much more corrosive bout of inflation, which has already left too many with the level of prices out of reach relative to their incomes.
0: All right, Diane, I have to leave it there. Diane Swong, chief economist over at KPMG, setting up nicely for what markets will have their eyes on over the next 24 hours. And of course, it does include the U.S. CPI report at 8:30 a.m. Eastern time tomorrow. But we're also going to get some earnings as well throughout the day.
2: Yeah, before we get there, we do get On Holding, Under Armour, and Oklo reporting earnings. And then at 6 a.m. Eastern, we're going to get the NFIB small business sentiment reading there. So
0: that's informative. Yeah, I'm always into this. I know it sort of gets overlooked a lot, but you just talk about just how important small businesses are to our economy. I mean, we talk about the S&P 500, you know, I mean, spoiler alert, it's small businesses that really make up the crux of where our economy goes.
2: Absolutely. Well, it might get overshadowed again tomorrow because, as mentioned, 8:30 a.m., 2.5 hours later, so we do get that CPI print, expecting another acceleration on headline there. But certainly to a lesser degree than we saw the previous month.
0: At 2 p.m., we are going to get the budget balance out of the U.S. Fed. And then we are going to get some more Fed speak. New York Fed President John Williams and Chicago Fed President Austin Goolsbee among those speaking. We'll cover all that right here on The Close.
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9: 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He is energy reporter here at Bloomberg. He talked about how the infamous Three Mile Island nuclear plant got an AI makeover.
10: Chernobyl was indeed a catastrophe. I've been to several nuclear plants, and everywhere I go, it is just so carefully monitored and screened. You know, radiation does have, you know, the potential to be dangerous, so you have to be careful.
11: Well, what I noticed in your piece was that there was this idea that electricity demand had kind of peaked because we had become more efficient with energy usage. LED bulbs were, you know, actually a part of that pre-2019. Mm-hmm. And then this happened. And by this, I mean the demand for AI, making this stuff more efficient. What happens if we overbuild here and we just shoot too far?
10: But then we spent a lot of money. Yeah, that's the question that we've been talking about. So, I mean, power demand in the U.S. has pretty much been flat for like 20-something years. And now it's going up. Like, the projections are insane on how much power we're going
12: to need.
10: There's
12: a chart in the show.
11: Projections are projections, though.
10: Exactly. So, I mean, like, here in, like, second quarter 2026, it's not crazy higher than a year ago. But the forecast through 2030 and 2035, they are. But, yeah, AI is brand new. This is like a trend I've been following for about 2 years. But if they come up with a way to make it more energy efficient all of a sudden, that is a concern. And people are like allocating billions and billions of dollars for power plants. And if they overspend Well, we'll see it in the stock price.
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18: From the Sky News Centre at 10, the Home Secretary is reportedly among those urging the Prime Minister to go. Sources say Shabana Mahmood is urging Sir Keir Starmer to resign. Around 70 of his own MPs have publicly called for him to step aside. Earlier today, he said he'd prove his doubters wrong. Our deputy political editor, Sam Coates, says this is a notable development.
19: The fact that she has decided to be amongst those leading the cabinet charge, saying that Keir Starmer's time is basically up in number 10, is hugely, hugely significant.
18: The Home Office, meanwhile, hasn't yet commented. Health officials here say none of the 20 British people isolating at a hospital on the Wirral are testing positive for hantavirus. They've returned to the UK after being on a cruise at the centre of an outbreak. The US president says the ceasefire with Iran is very fragile after rejecting the latest set of peace proposals put forward by Tehran. Donald Trump's expected to use a trip to China this week to urge President Xi Jinping to put pressure on Iran. Meanwhile, a man accused of attempting to assassinate the US president at a gala in Washington earlier this month has pleaded not guilty to all charges he faces. Donald Trump, the first lady and senior officials were evacuated to safety. In sport, and Tottenham have been going for a win that could move them 4 points clear of the Premier League's relegation zone. They've been hosting Leeds United. Now live to Craig Wakeling.
20: Deep into injury time, it's Spurs 1, Leeds 1. Matthias Tell opened the scoring for the home side on 50 minutes with a wonderful long-range effort, but then gave away the penalty 25 minutes later, which Dominic Calvert-Lewin duly converted for the visitors, and they've also had an effort ricochet off the bar. If any side are going to win it, it's going to be done the hard way and late. It's Spurs 1, Leeds 1.
18: Hull City, meanwhile, kept their hopes of championship promotion alive after getting past Millwall 2-0 in their semi-final playoff. And Lumo says it will launch new London to Stirling train services later this month. That's the latest.
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24: Matt McLennan, head of global value at First Eagle Investments. This idea of being a value investor today, what does it mean today? Is it something different than it was just a few years ago?
25: It's an important question to ask, what does value mean? And I think you have to take it back to first principles. From our standing, a business is only worth valuing if you think the business itself has value. And so I think the first thing that's important to us in an environment like this is to focus on businesses that have some intrinsic value in their assets, which is either they control a scarce real asset that has long duration, or they control a market position, 40, 50, 60% market share, whether they're making a branded good like toothpaste or a widget like a syringe, but where they have unique advantages and the ability to generate cash flows across time. And then the valuation question is, can we buy that business with reasonable arithmetic, basically? Mm. What is the free cash flow yield and what is the rate of drift in intrinsic value growth over time? And if we get those two things in a reasonable place, we have a sense of grounded value. But it's not just paying 10 times PE for this and hoping to sell it for 12 times.
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4: You've got a country that's thinking very strategically about its future. And I think this is, you know, if you look at Vali Nasr's analysis of the current conflict, you know, it's very clear Iran's got its eyes on the prize. It's in a winning position. It's used its leverage very effectively. What we thought was very asymmetric has turned to feel less asymmetric than you might think. And we're seeing that, and, you know, as President Trump sort of throws up his hands and says the deal's not good enough, or he doesn't like what they wish to have. Iran looking, unfortunately, quite powerful, and the U.S., as President Trump goes to China, looking not very strong.
5: What do you think the best the U.S. can get out of any type of negotiated peace with Iran is at this point?
4: You know, I think the real concern is that strait, that leverage that Iran has, is going to continue to hover over President Trump's head, over all of us. I guess the best deal would be to, you know, sort of maybe not have a deal, but to get some sort of ongoing ceasefire and some sort of opening of that strait, kick the can down the road on negotiating a deal when it comes to the nuclear issue, because that's not going to be resolved anytime soon. But if, you know, if he could perhaps offer to lift some sanctions, tough thing to do.
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8: Donald Trump has phenomenal political instincts. Let me say it to you this way. There was a man that lived on Fifth Avenue in a triplex apartment that looked like Louis XIV smoked crystal meth and decorated the apartment. He saw the problems in the neighborhood I grew up in, and I missed it.
7: Anthony Scaramucci, businessman, podcaster, former communications director for Donald Trump. You owe your media and podcasting career to him after those 10 days.
8: That was the most brutal experience of my life. I had a crisis PR person. God bless the guy. He told me, look, you probably should go dark for 5 years. But in life, when you make mistakes and you're an entrepreneur and you take risks like that, you got to face the music. And I did that.
7: From Bloomberg Weekend, this is the Michelle Hussein Show. I'm Michelle Hussein. I first heard the name Anthony Scaramucci around the same time I suspect you probably did. It was July 2017, and Scaramucci was named Communications Director for President Trump, just a few months into his first term. He was clearly going to be a key figure in this White House, I thought. He was already known by his nickname, the Mooch. He was confident, showy, willing to do battle for the MAGA agenda. Only 10 days later, he was fired. And that's part of what we talk about in the conversation you're about to hear. How bruising it was, humiliating even. Turns out, by the way, we pronounce that particular word, humiliating, rather differently, though he does like my version. Today, Anthony Scaramucci is well known as a podcaster. He has a second life in a way, a

0: admired his bravado and his risk-taking and his image-making. And so at age 31, when I met him for the first time, it was a very impressionable meeting.
1: 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I'm Michelle Hussein, and this is Bloomberg.
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5: I think the luxury brand sector has really paid attention to the evolution of golf. It was really the pandemic that grew the built-in audience of golf from around 24 million people that followed or played the game in the US to about 40 million today. So it's just a massive inbuilt audience. It's also become, the profile of the audience has diversified. It's become younger, young adults, much more accessible. It's also globalized. You're referring to LIV Golf, for example, but you know, Japan, huge market, is booming also in India. And these all happen with the US to be great Scotch whiskey and also luxury goods markets. I'd also say at the same time, the audience has stayed fairly affluent. So that's why you're seeing luxury and lifestyle brands really lean in. The other factor is, of course, as you will well know, at Garden City, you've got the famous 19th hole. So golf in particular goes beyond just what happens on the course. So it's really that lifestyle, social connection moment that allows us to really have a role in that area.
6: So how are you guys at Doer Scotch, how are you kind of trying to leverage that audience?
5: Amazing partners, great tournament, great reach, you know, big TV audience. And we use these kind of tentpole moments, as we call them, to really build integrated marketing programs around.
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1: 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Here's Danny Berger.
2: Sanctuary wealth strategists are setting a high bar for earnings growth expectations. Chief investment strategist Mary Ann Bartel says our year-end target for the S&P 500 remains at 7,500, and our longer-term target has the S&P 500 reaching 10,000 to 13,000 by the end of the decade. Mary Ann joins us now. Some punchy numbers, and I feel like this is a market that is just starting to wake up to this. Is this something that you can chase, even if you have all of the hopes and dreams in the world of just how much AI will be powering semis?
3: You don't chase it, but you also don't short it, that type of pattern. I do think that semiconductors are the industry leaders. It's been a thesis that I've been carrying for many years, and I think people are now just waking up to the story of semiconductors. I would like to see a pullback, but trying to predict that pullback when they go vertical is very challenging. But if I own them, I want to continue to own them, and I would wait for a pullback to aggressively buy. But the one stock that does not look like that is NVIDIA. NVIDIA has done nothing for months and is just starting to perk up. So NVIDIA breaks out, you're going to continue to see the semiconductor grouping, or like the SMH or the SOX, continue to go up.
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5: I'm Michelle Hussein, and you're listening to some highlights from the Michelle Hussein Show podcast on Bloomberg Radio. Today, I'm speaking with businessman, podcaster, and former communications director for President Trump, Anthony Scaramucci.
6: Years later, I was working at CNBC as a one of those paid contributors. And then I got invited to the Apprentice parties, and I got invited to the Apprentice finale, and we did a couple of fundraising events together, including Robinhood. And then we started to develop a relationship. And then very famously in 2012, I was co-finance chair for Mitt Romney for New York. And so we did two political fundraisers in Donald Trump's triplex apartment for Governor Romney. And by the way, Donald Trump did a really good job raising money
5: for Mitt Romney. It seems extraordinary now to think of that.
6: Something that Donald Trump did, which none of us understood at that time, but he did, and you have to give him credit for this. He has phenomenal political instincts. Mitt was in trouble. He had lost in South Carolina to Newt Gingrich, and he was now coming into the Super Tuesday primaries. It was a big opportunity for Mitt. And Trump offered to do what are called robocalls for him in parts of rural and blue-collar Michigan. And we looked at that and said, well, why the hell would we need that? And Trump said, no, trust me, you need it. And he made these robocalls. And so if you were home and the phone rang, it was, hey, I'm Donald Trump. It was on a recorded message. I want you to vote for Mitt Romney. It had an unbelievable impact on that primary. And it was the first for me. It was the first origin story of understanding the populist movement that was happening in the United States. And at that time, we'll call him Mr. Trump because he wasn't president yet, Mr. Trump's understanding of it and his hold on it. And so that's when we actually became close. That's when we started to develop a relationship and then talk to each other or see each other at restaurants and so forth.
5: So that period between 2012 and 2017, when he brought you into the White House as mm-hmm. his communications director,
6: yeah.
5: by then you were a true believer, wouldn't you? You were Team MAGA.
6: Yeah.
5: Or was that
6: a front, I think,
5: at that point?
6: No, I think you have to, I think it's something I have to own for the rest of my life. I'm a very honest person. I wasn't Team MAGA. I had worked for Governor Walker from Wisconsin, Walker, who was running for president. When Scott dropped out of the race, I went to work for Jeb Bush. In March of 2015, Donald Trump called me, invited me to breakfast. I went to his office, had breakfast with him. I always tease him about this. His desk is up here, Michelle. Your chair is down there, so you're looking up at him. Okay, that's how he had the office set up. And I'm looking up at him and he's saying, I'm running for president. I just finished my time with The Apprentice. And I looked at him like he was crazy. I said, you're not running for president. I said, that's just like a publicity stunt. Oh, no, you think that. Everybody thinks that. That's why I'm so low in the polls. But when I announce that I'm running, I'm going to go right to the top of the polls. And I laughed and said, yeah, that's not going to happen. And he said, no, I've got Corey Lewandowski downstairs. He's running.

0: emerging market assets.
1: So I think that there's a few sort of different strands to pluck at here. Number one, the emerging market stock markets that are dominated by the big tech companies. So in South Korea and Taiwan in particular, you have TSMC, you have Samsung, you have SK Hynix, which have been on an absolute tear this year. And so to a large part, that sort of over or obscuring a little bit the impact from the war in the Middle East. But that's not the only area where we're seeing outperformance in emerging markets. I think more broadly, actually, what we're seeing is that they're a lot more sort of protected from some of the risk that you might have expected a decade ago, maybe. Foreign exchange reserves are higher. The sort of institutions and policy making within emerging markets is more robust as well. And then, of course, you have energy producers within the emerging market space as well. I think about Angola and Nigeria, for example, or some of the other countries around the world where that's the case. All those that are linked, for that matter, to commodities in Latin America, which have also been performing relatively strongly. So it's a little bit more widespread for different reasons than might appear at first glance.
2: Yeah, that's interesting. Are there any cracks in the trend?
1: It's not 100%, Caroline. And of course, countries that are big energy importers or have a current account deficit.
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16: Joining us now is Gabriela Santos, JP Morgan Asset Management Chief Market Strategist for the Americas. You've been writing a lot about this AI-fueled economy. I wonder if you look at the data. I mean, strong jobs numbers, same time sentiment is looking pretty poor. How much of that is just further evidence that the thing that's supporting this economy are AI-related spendings?
17: We honestly see an AI lift. Otherwise, it's economic drift. And that's how I would characterize this labor market. It's kind of drifting along. It's okay. We wouldn't call it strong. So you do have second month in a row of over 100,000 jobs created. That seems great. But when you look at an average over the last year, we've only created 20,000 new jobs. Or even this morning, if you look at the household survey, you see a very different picture. You actually see employment declining, people stepping out of the labor force. The unemployment rate was very close to moving up 1 basis point or 10 basis points. So it's okay. It's not a labor market that's cracking. It's a consumer.

0: They line up, Michelle. You got to learn to do that in politics. That's
1: but
0: what
1: I think you don't really like that about all of those who've lined up under Donald Trump.
0: I don't like it because they're hurting the country. I don't like it because they're subverting the Constitution. If you told me that Donald Trump was a transformational, healing, regenerative leader who was seeking an American renewal and that was going to help reform America and make it better, then of course I like it. You got to give up something at the table for the other side. That was the nature and the existence of what the founders wanted. It wasn't, let me beat you into submission and let me own you culturally in the culture war. That wasn't the goal of the whole thing.
1: But I think you're
0: but
1: saying—
0: But I am optimistic, by the way.
1: On the Democrats finding someone who can challenge the next—
0: Well, I don't know who it's going to be, but I will predict on your show that you will see a very surprising American renewal because it's a very, very young country. It doesn't have an anchored culture. It's an experiment, a multi-ethnic experiment. And what happens in the country is when we lose our generational memory once every 80 years, we get hit very hard.
1: But the renewal on the left or the right?
0: I'm not sure yet. We'll have to see. It could be a Republican. You know, you could invite me back. I'll say, hey, there's a young Republican that is helping people understand where the country has to go. Or there's a young Democrat. You know, Buttigieg, as an example, to me, is a very formidable, incredibly talented politician. He's also served in the American military. He's an articulate man. He understands policy. Okay, but he is gay. And he can't get the African American community at this moment to vote for him. But maybe they will. Maybe there'll be a transformation. But he's somebody that I would look at and say, okay, that guy has the right timber and he has the right ingredients to be a really good president. But I'm telling you that we go through it. 80 years after the Revolutionary War, we had the Civil War. 80 years after that, we had the Great Depression. And that led to the Second World War. We're now 80 years out from that war. And this country is getting dunked because we've lost our generational memory about the institutions and the processes that matter. And so now we need a leader come in and explain that to the people and say, we have to return to the process. Okay. And Trump is helping us do that, by the way, because he's so out there doing the opposite that people instinctively know that this is not right. This is why these elections are not going his way. This is why the approval ratings are way down. I think he's got a 34, 35% approval rating. He's helping us. Trump is forcing. You know how Trump made me famous and allowed me to have a podcast? He's actually forcing the American people to have a moral and cultural reckoning with itself. And every time we've done that, we've sought redemption and renewal. And I predict that that will happen.
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6: You've got a country that's thinking very strategically about its future. And I think this is, you know, if you look at Vali Nasr's analysis of the current conflict, you know, it's very clear Iran's got its eyes on the prize. It's in a winning position. It's used its leverage very effectively. What we thought was very asymmetric has turned to feel less asymmetric than you might think. And we're seeing that, and, you know, as President Trump sort of throws up his hands and says the deal's not good enough, or he doesn't like what they wish to have. Iran looking, unfortunately, quite powerful, and the U.S. As President Trump goes to China, looking not very strong.
7: What do you think the best the U.S. can get out of any type of negotiated peace with Iran is at this point?
6: You know, I think the real concern is that strait, that leverage that Iran has, is going to continue to hover over President Trump's head, over all of us.

0: I guess the best deal would be to, you know, sort of maybe not have a deal, but to get some sort of ongoing ceasefire and some sort of opening of that strait, kick the can down the road on negotiating a deal when it comes to the nuclear issue, because that's not going to be resolved anytime soon. But if, you know, if he could perhaps offer to lift some sanctions, tough thing to do.
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3: From the Sky News Centre at 11, the Prime Minister is facing mounting calls to quit from more than 70 of his own MPs following last week's election results. Reports suggest the Home Secretary Shabana Mahmood and Yvette Cooper, the Foreign Secretary, are among those urging the Prime Minister to go. This morning, Sir Keir Starmer promised to do better as he resisted the pressure to stand down. And Housing Secretary Steve Reid's standing by the PM.
4: The Labour Party is not the Conservative Party. They showed us what happens if you do scroll through leader after leader after leader. You're not focused on the British public if you're talking to yourselves. This government can and must focus on the British people.
3: The UK Health Security Agency says it's very encouraging that 20 British nationals self-isolating in a UK hospital are asymptomatic and testing negative for hantavirus. The head of the World Health Organization says it's not another COVID. There are fresh fears the conflict between the US and Iran is at a stalemate. President Donald Trump claims the current ceasefire is on life support. A man's been charged with five counts of attempted murder after a car hit pedestrians in Nottinghamshire. One person remains in a life-threatening condition following the collision in Arnold in the early hours of Saturday morning. In sport, and Tottenham are now 2 points clear of the Premier League's relegation zone, but surrendered a lead as they drew 1-1 with Leeds United. Meanwhile, Hull City kept their hopes of Championship promotion alive after getting past Millwall 2-0 in their playoff semi-final. And captain Louis Coyle says it's a great achievement.
5: We've grafted all year to put ourselves in this position, and it wasn't just a case of us making up the playoffs. We fully believe going into the two legs against a very, very good Millwall side that we could come out on top. Again, the game at home, a little bit cagey, and then we come here today, and what a fantastic performance from the lads. So professional.
3: And the King has met chemotherapy patients and tried out a surgery robot on a hospital visit. His Majesty joked that he needs more practice on the high-tech device on the visit to Guy's Hospital in London. That's the latest. I'm Steve.
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11: Matt McLennan, head of global value at First Eagle Investments. This idea of being a value investor today, what does it mean today? Is it something different than it was just a few years ago?
12: It's an important question to ask. What does value mean? And I think you have to take it back to first principles. From our standing, a business is only worth valuing if you think the business itself has value. And so I think the first thing that's important to us in an environment like this is to focus on businesses that have some intrinsic value in their assets, which is either they control a scarce real asset that has long duration, or they control a market position, 40, 50, 60% market share, whether they're making a branded good like toothpaste or a widget like a syringe, but where they have unique advantages and the ability to generate cash flows across time. And then the valuation question is, can we buy that business with reasonable arithmetic, basically? Mm. What is the free cash flow yield, and what is the rate of drift in intrinsic value growth over time? And if we get those two things in a reasonable place, we have a sense of grounded value. But it's not just paying 10 times PE for this and hoping to sell it for 12 times.
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7: So I think that there's a few sort of different strands to pluck at here. Number one, the emerging markets, stock markets that are dominated by the big tech companies. So in South Korea and Taiwan in particular, you have TSMC, you have Samsung, you have SK Hynix, which have been on an absolute tear this year. And so to a large part, that's sort of obscuring a little bit the impact from the war in the Middle East. But that's not the only area where we're seeing outperformance in emerging markets. I think more broadly, actually, what we're seeing is that there are a lot more protected from some of the risk that you might have expected a decade ago, maybe. Foreign exchange reserves are higher. The sort of institutions and policy making within emerging markets is more robust as well. And then, of course, you have energy producers within the emerging market space as well. Think about Angola and Nigeria, for example, or some of the other countries around the world where that's the case. All those that are linked, for that matter, to commodities in Latin America, which have also been performing relatively strongly. So it's a little bit more widespread for different reasons than might appear at first glance.
2: Yeah, that's interesting. Are there any cracks in the trend?
7: It's not 100%, Caroline. And of course, countries that are big energy importers or have a current account deficit.
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10: And I'm Joe Weisenthal.
9: Today you are listening to our conversation with Megan Green, external member of the Monetary Policy Committee at the Bank of England. We're talking about the outlook for the UK and why the macroeconomic rules have changed. Joe, you know one nice thing about getting old?
10: Go on.
9: I've been thinking about this a lot, actually. The nice thing about getting old is that a lot of people that you have known for a very long time and that you've sort of grown up with, let's say, over the years, start to get into really interesting positions and sometimes senior positions or sometimes positions of power.
10: I love this take. Right. Yeah. There are certain people that you don't get to know or when you're in your 20s or whatever, your peers, and that's great, but they probably aren't, for example, external members of the Bank of England Monetary Policy Committee and so forth, or other such roles. But as you get senior, you're like, oh, wow, I know that person. I recognize that name. As you guys like to say, who went to university in London, I went to uni with that person. My impression is that everyone in London, quote, went to uni with literally everyone else, because I've heard you and Sid say that specific phrase so many times over the last decade.
9: No, not that often, surely. But you're absolutely right. You've sort of given the guest away.
10: Yeah,
9: we're
10: going to
9: be speaking with someone that we've known for a long time. And I think a lot of people have known her for a long time from her very public role on finance Twitter.
10: That's right.
9: As they say, and also in various

0: President Volodymyr Zelensky.
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3: Sanctuary wealth strategists are setting a high bar for earnings growth expectations. Chief investment strategist Mary Ann Bartel says our year-end target for the S&P 500 remains at 7,500, and our longer-term target has the S&P 500 reaching 10,000 to 13,000 by the end of the decade. Mary Ann joins us now. Some punchy numbers, and I feel like this is a market that is just starting to wake up to this. Is this something that you can chase, even if you have all of the hopes and dreams in the world of just how much AI will be powering semis?
9: You don't chase it, but you also don't short it. That type of pattern. I do think that semiconductors are the industry leaders. It's been a thesis that I've been carrying for many years, and I think people are now just waking up to the story of semiconductors. I would like to see a pullback, but trying to predict that pullback when they go vertical is very challenging. But if I own them, I want to continue to own them, and I would wait for a pullback to aggressively buy. But the one stock that does not look like that is Nvidia. Nvidia has done nothing for months and is just starting to perk up. So Nvidia breaks out, you're going to continue to see the semiconductor grouping or like the SMH or the stocks continue to go up.
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16: 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I'm Tracy Alloway.
17: And I'm Joe Weisenthal.
16: Today's episode, we are looking at setting monetary policy in an age of supply-side shocks. We are speaking with Megan Green, external member of the MPC at the Bank of England. So with people clearly caring about higher inflation more than they care about deflation, being more attuned to higher inflation, and with companies more willing to reset prices in the face of higher inflation, and to what degree does the BOE try to get ahead of higher inflation versus wait for it to actually emerge?
18: Yeah, so the way that we think about these kinds of shocks propagating through the economy, it's sort of in three different phases. The first phase is kind of direct effects. So when you have an energy shock, that automatically makes energy prices higher for everyone. In the UK, we actually have a price cap for households, the Ofgem price cap. And so households have been shielded from that bit until July, and then they'll see energy costs go up. So this could happen in stages. But in any case, monetary policy doesn't kick in for 18 to 24 months. So it kicks in with a lag. So if we were to respond to that right now, by the time it hits the economy, it's just too late, and we could risk suppressing activity unnecessarily. So mostly you look through direct energy effects. Then you think about indirect.

0: going to feed into the current conjuncture, because one of the concerns, of course, I'm worried about inflation. I think that's paramount. And I think the risks to inflation are on the upside. But of course, you have to offset that with the risk of weaker demand. And if consumers aren't spending in the UK because they're scarred from previous experiences, then they're looking at this energy shock and probably thinking, well, no way I'm going to spend now. I'd better save for a rainy day, which, by the way, could be now. And so there is a chance that consumption and therefore growth could be even weaker than we've been expecting as well. So you have to offset that with concerns about greater inflation. Hmm.
1: Since we're talking about the consumer, I mean, it feels like one of the few potential deflationary forces out there, but still potentially a very big one, is AI, right? And this idea that, well, if there are fewer jobs because of AI, then obviously people are going to be earning less and spending less, and that's going to exert deflationary pressure on many different economies. Mm-hmm. What have you seen so far in terms of the impact of AI on the job market, and how are you thinking about this, you know, kind of very new still development?
0: Yeah, so the bank has done some research on how AI is affecting the labor market in particular, and there's some nascent evidence that maybe those industries that are more exposed to AI are seeing fewer job openings than industries that are less exposed, which you can imagine. Youth unemployment is particularly high in the UK, so I think it's quite easy to jump to a conclusion that suggests that, you know, it's very difficult to get a job if you're just coming out of uni, and maybe that's an AI effect, but I think there's actually very little evidence to directly make that link. And so there isn't much evidence of that. It's not just the labor market, of course, though. As I mentioned already, I'm worried about the supply side of the UK economy. So most of the supply shocks we've seen over the past couple of years have been negative supply shocks. AI represents the one potential positive supply shock that we might see coming down the pike. And so that could be possible. We look at the supply side of the economy all the time now at the Bank of England. When I first started, we only looked at it once a year because it's not supposed to move around that much. But we've learned actually.
1: Wait, what does that mean, once a year? Did you have like supply side week or something where you all got together and thought about it? I find this really interesting.
0: Yeah, so it's not that we didn't ever talk about it in the interim, but we did like a real deep dive on the supply side of the economy to try to measure productivity growth, total factor productivity. I mean, really deep dive. Mm. And it really was a once a year event. And now we do it all the time because obviously the supply side moves more than we had expected. We keep getting hit by supply shocks. But, you know, when we look at the supply side of the economy, there is no judgment that we've put in on the supply side to do with AI. So possibly it's in our assumptions about productivity growth just through some assumption about investment. But generally, we haven't made a judgment that over the next 3 years, AI will meaningfully impact productivity. And I'm not sure that that's right. I think the timing of this is the hardest part.
2: Well, actually, when I think about the term supply side or supply side shocks, or I think of there are sort of two things, right? There's a supply side shock. You can't do anything. Suddenly the price of electricity goes up everywhere, and we call that a supply side shock, and it's not great when that happens. And then there is also the sort of like core productive capacity of a country and how productive industries are and what type of investment is there and so forth. Mm-hmm. Even setting aside the shocks, the trend seems to be negative in the UK in terms of business investment. You hear about the last steel mill or whatever that's closing, or I read something recently, the UK might be importing salt for the first time or whatever. In your, whether it's formerly annual but now regular studies of the supply side of the UK economy, do you have a diagnosis or do you have an assessment about what is driving this sort of long-term deterioration?
0: I mean, we do, insofar as you can say, there hasn't been a whole lot of investment in the UK, starting with the global financial crisis. I think most people pin that on Brexit, and Brexit didn't really help, but it predates Brexit. Mm-hmm. And so that has been a long-term drag on potential growth, productivity growth. We assume that productivity growth in particular will rebound to its long-term trend, and I'm not sure that that's right. I think my own view is that the risk to that is entirely on the downside, but you know, a lack of investment is part of it. And then on top of that, I mean, I understand how you're splitting these out, but if you keep getting negative supply shocks, then eventually that does feed through into potential growth.
2: Sustained.
0: And so I think that's a concern. And the way that central bankers have approached negative supply shocks has always been, you just look through them, they're temporary. You know, you, Bank of England can't do anything about the Strait of Hormuz, for example, can't actually address it. We have...
2: Can't reverse Brexit.
0: No, we have tools that are uniquely designed for demand side problems. They can't really address supply side problems. And so we've always learned to just look through them and consider sort of underlying inflation, underlying growth. And I think that when you keep having negative supply shocks and you consider that households and businesses are more attentive to inflation, that, you know, they're setting prices more often, that some kinds of inflation are more salient for households and businesses than other, particularly food and energy inflation, and we keep having increases in both of those things, then that eventually gets embedded into people's expectations and then their wage and price setting. And so that creates the kind of inflation persistence that I've been worried about even before this invasion of Iran, but now I continue to be worried about it.
2: More to come from our conversation on setting monetary policy in an age of supply side disruption. We are speaking with the BOE's Megan Green. I'm Jill Weisenthal.
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6: I think the luxury brand sector has really paid attention to the evolution of golf. It was really the pandemic that grew the built-in audience of golf from around 24 million people that followed or played the game in the US to about 40 million today. So it's just a massive inbuilt audience. It's also become, the profile of the audience has diversified. It's become younger, young adults, much more accessible. It's also globalized. You're referring to LIV Golf, for example, but you know, Japan, huge market, is booming also in India. And these all happen with the US to be great Scotch whiskey and also luxury goods markets. I'd also say at the same time, the audience has stayed fairly affluent. So that's why you're seeing luxury and lifestyle brands really lean in. The other factor is, of course, as you will well know, at Garden City, you've got the famous 19th hole. So golf in particular goes beyond just what happens on the course. So it's really that lifestyle, social connection moment that allows us to really have a role in that area.
7: So how are you guys at Doer Scotch, how are you kind of trying to leverage that audience?
6: Amazing partners, great tournament, great reach, you know, big TV audience. And we use these kind of tentpole moments, as we call them, to really build integrated marketing programs around.
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4: Joining us now is Gabriela Santos, JP Morgan Asset Management Chief Market Strategist for the Americas. You've been writing a lot about this AI-fueled economy. I wonder if you look at the data. I mean, strong jobs numbers, same time sentiment is looking pretty poor. How much of that is just further evidence that the thing that's supporting this economy are AI-related spendings?
5: We honestly see an AI lift. Otherwise, it's economic drift. And that's how I would characterize this labor market. It's kind of drifting along. It's okay. We wouldn't call it strong. So you do have second month in a row of over 100,000 jobs created. That seems great. But when you look at an average over the last year, we've only created 20,000 new jobs. Or even this morning, if you look at the household survey, you see a very different picture. You actually see employment declining, people stepping out of the labor force. The unemployment rate was very close to moving up 10 basis points. So it's okay. It's not a labor market that's cracking. It's a consumer that doesn't feel good but is spending enough. But otherwise, it's all about the AI lift. And so when you look at the stock market at all-time highs, it's a reflection of strong earnings, not a strong economy.
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0: mentioned communicating how the central bank, how the BOE is thinking to the market, and I guess to households as well. We might have a new Fed governor very, very soon in the form of Kevin Warsh. And he is, as far as I can tell, not a fan of forward guidance. I think that's fair to say. Yeah. Someone pedantic is going to point out that the Fed may already have abandoned forward guidance of the bond market based off of what happened in 2022. But if we got a more formalized abandonment of forward guidance, does that make your job at the BOE a lot more difficult if you're trying to judge those spillover effects from US bonds?
1: So I think we don't understand the spillovers just from what the Fed is saying about them. We're also looking at the US economy and the fundamentals. So forward guidance has its place, I think. You don't need it all the time. I don't think that means we won't understand what's happening in the US economy and therefore how that might spill over into the UK economy. I think there are just different approaches on this stuff.
0: So if I look over the whole of this conversation, you're talking a lot about being wary of inflationary risks. And we talked about maybe the public and companies being more primed towards inflationary risks than they were previously. Why did you vote to hold rates last week?
1: You know, I think given that it will take too long to get evidence for second round effects to actually address them, I think that's a fair question. You know, if you don't hike now, then when are you going to? To my mind, a big contribution was that we are going to get some news over the next 6 weeks or so, but, you know, over the next couple of months. And a lot of that news will not be definitive evidence of second round effects, but it will be evidence about energy prices, which are a big feed into what's going on with the economy and with inflation. So is there a state of the world in which restrictiveness that we already have in our monetary policy stance, because we are restrictive, I think, just not hugely so, but is there a state of the world in which actually if the war ended tomorrow, the Strait of Hormuz opened up completely, whether that restrictiveness could squeeze out the second round effects that have already been kicked off by this crisis? I think it's defensible to think that possibly there are. In my view, the risk is entirely on the upside, though. There's kind of a ratchet here. I think the risk to energy prices and also second round effects are probably on the upside rather than the downside. But I do think that it's worth waiting for a little while to see kind of what happens with the progression of this war and therefore see what we can infer about how it will propagate through the economy before we make a move.
0: Megan, it was so great to catch up with you. Congrats on the new role. I know we're a little bit late to it, but it was really great to be able to actually ask you all the questions about what you're doing right now.
1: Yeah, thanks for having me. It's great to see you.
2: Yeah, thank you so much. That was great. This has been Odd Lots on Bloomberg Radio. I'm Jill Wiesenthal.
0: And I'm Tracy Alloway.
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6: You've got a country that's thinking very strategically about its future. And I think this is, you know, if you look at Vali Nasr's analysis of the current conflict, you know, it's very clear Iran's got its eyes on the prize. It's in a winning position. It's used its leverage very effectively. What we thought was very asymmetric has turned to feel less asymmetric than you might think. And we're seeing that, and, you know, as President Trump sort of throws up his hands and says the deal's not good enough, or he doesn't like what they wish to have, Iran looking unfortunately quite powerful, and the U.S. As President Trump goes to China looking not very strong.
7: What do you think the best the U.S. can get out of any type of negotiated peace with Iran is at this point?
6: You know, I think the real concern is that strait, that leverage that Iran has is going to continue to hover over President Trump's head, over all of us. I guess the best deal would be to, you know, sort of maybe not have a deal, but to get some sort of ongoing ceasefire and some sort of opening of that strait, kick the can down the road on negotiating a deal when it comes to the nuclear issue, because that's not going to be resolved anytime soon. But if, you know, if he could perhaps offer to lift some sanctions, tough thing to do.
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3: Some things are only fairly valued for a second.
2: Right.
3: And some things stay overvalued or undervalued forever, as we
2: right.
3: know from the markets.
2: For sure.
3: And I think StockTwits, I'll take full responsibility, we've always missed a window of positioning. And,
2: right.
3: But the good news is StockTwits is thriving.
2: Right. It's doing well. This
3: yeah.
2: is a perfect.
3: So I'm saying, like,
2: Robin Hood should
3: we
2: really
3: were
2: be the
3: 10 years ahead of our time.
2: Mm-hmm.
3: If you think about where public, when I started StockTwits, retail investing was a laughing stock.
2: Yeah.
3: And it still is to most institutions.
2: Much less so today than
3: correct.
2: It was. Now it's.
3: So again, if you look at my portfolio.
2: By the way, the private equity, private credit wouldn't be so hungry for retail investors if it was truly
3: us. They call me every day.
2: Right.
3: So there's two worlds that I live in. The world where retail doesn't take itself seriously enough.
2: Uh-huh.
3: And private equity guys call me. CEOs of public companies call me to take, like, I'm in a crazy seat.
2: Right.
3: Because I'm a goofball.
2: Right.
3: But I am serious, you know, like I am serious. Like I'm trying to be serious.
2: You used to be 60-40 goofball serious. Now you're 40-60.
3: Yeah, it switches.
2: You're the new 60-40.
3: Yeah, I can laugh at myself, but I'm trying to run a serious business, right? Because it's been a long time. And we were just way ahead of the curve. Mm. Like, Jack and Ev didn't understand what we have. Fred
2: Still.
3: Wilson understood it.
2: Right.
3: There are very few people that understood.
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4: Joining us now is Gabriela Santos, JP Morgan Asset Management Chief Market Strategist for the Americas. You've been writing a lot about this AI-fueled economy. I wonder if you look at the data. I mean, strong jobs numbers, same time sentiment is looking pretty poor. How much of that is just further evidence that the thing that's supporting this economy are AI-related spendings?
5: We honestly see an AI lift. Otherwise, it's economic drift. And that's how I would characterize this labor market. It's kind of drifting along. It's okay. We wouldn't call it strong. So you do have second month in a row of over 100,000 jobs created. That seems great. But when you look at an average over the last year, we've only created 20,000 new jobs. Or even this morning, if you look at the household survey, you see a very different picture. You actually see employment declining, people stepping out of the labor force. The unemployment rate was very close to moving up 1 basis point or 10 basis points. So it's okay. It's not a labor market that's cracking. It's a consumer that doesn't feel good but is spending enough. But otherwise, it's all about the AI lift. And so when you look at the stock market at all-time highs, it's a reflection of strong earnings, not a strong economy.
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6: Pretty weak despite those bouts of suspected intervention from officials and as Besson is in Japan. So we'll watch to see if there are this hour any of those supportive comments for the Japanese currency. The Japanese finance minister also among the officials that he's set to meet. For the moment, you're looking at 157.3 thereabouts on dollar yen. As far as the Japanese stock market is concerned, you are seeing a bit of positivity, but really not by much. And of course, this is coming at the time when Korea has really taken on a lot of the attention for the boy. And take a look at how Korea is faring in the early goings. We already have been seeing them inching records after records. These upgrades from the likes of Goldman, JP Morgan in the past week. What they're saying is how this memory cycle is an up cycle, super cycle, not so much of a trade when it comes to how these chip stocks have been rallying. It's It's a structural shift. That's what they believe in. You are seeing after the record highs in these chip names just a day ago, they're just piling things on. So that's one thing we're going to be watching as well. Of course, it's been interesting how the Korean won has been sort of swept up in this